0: BBC News with Fiona MacDonald. Ethiopian government troops and allied local militias have taken control of Mekele, the capital of the northern province of Tigray. Residents said forces of the Tigrayan People's Liberation Front left in large numbers in military trucks as federal troops entered. Witnesses have described widespread looting. BBC Africa's Caleb Mogis reports.
1: The latest conflict began 10 days ago after Tigrayan rebel forces seized three airports in the region and reportedly launched an attack on federal positions. The conflict is increasingly becoming a regional diplomatic crisis as Ethiopia accuses Eritrea, Sudan and Egypt of supporting the rebels in the north. The last war in northern Ethiopia killed more than 500,000 people, according to the African Union.
0: Yemen's army says it's striking the Iran-backed Houthis in the capital Sana'a and the group's stronghold of Sada. A spokesperson said it hit what he described as vital targets. Earlier, Houthi-run Al Masira TV said that the capital had been repeatedly attacked by Saudi jets. Since the war with Iran started, the Houthis have declared a naval blockade on Saudi Arabia, hitting oil facilities and shipping. The governing centrist bloc, which is pro-Europe and pro-Ukraine, is set to win Latvia's general election. Exit polls put Prime Minister Andris Kullberg's United list well ahead, with more than 35% of the vote. He's ruled out working with the populist Latvia First, which had courted the Russian diaspora vote. The election was dominated by the threat from neighbouring Russia. As the result came in, Mr. Kullberg expressed surprise at his party's success.
2: I was not expecting such a result, honestly, because we were not a favorite partner for the rest of the older parties which have been ruling the country, because we want to bring change, we want to bring considerable change, and we are, with this result, if we are nominated to continue, I think we can do that.
0: The head of Tennessee's prison system is resigning days after the failed execution of an American woman on death row. Frank Strada said it was in the state's best interest that he went. Sean Dilley has this report.
3: Krista Pike was 18 when she and her boyfriend tortured and killed classmate Colleen Slemmer. She spent more than 30 years behind bars after becoming the youngest woman to be sentenced to death. A last-minute reprieve was overturned by the U.S. Supreme Court, but the execution failed after two unsuccessful attempts by state workers to administer lethal doses of pentobarbital. Ms. Pike's lawyers said they believe the drug was injected wholly or partly into her body rather than into her bloodstream. They say the 50-year-old is now in a coma in hospital.
0: World News from the BBC. Spanish police say they've arrested three members of a far-right group and fired rubber bullets in the capital, Madrid, as tens of thousands continue to protest about the housing crisis. Police said the far-right activists had tried to reach demonstrators camped out in the Puerto del Sol square. The main contenders in Brazil's presidential election on Sunday have made their final push for votes, with polls suggesting a very tight race. President Luiz Inácio Lula da Silva told supporters in São Paulo it was a choice between democracy and barbarism. He accused his main rival, Flávio Bolsonaro, the right-wing senator and son of the former president, of being a gang leader backed by organised crime. Football, and England have trounced Croatia in the UEFA Nations League, winning 7-0 in the port city of Rijeka. The England coach, Thomas Tuchel, said he hoped it would heal the disappointment of the World Cup. England went out in the semi-finals. Here's John Murray.
4: England produced the complete performance against top-level opponents they've been looking for. They drove forward right from the outset, and a Croatian team with plenty of stars of their own couldn't live with England, who recorded a record win for this competition. Starting for England for the first time, the impressive Alex Scott began the move that led to Harry Kane opening the scoring and the floodgates in the 8th minute. By half-time it was 4-0 as the brilliant Bellingham, Gordon and Saka made it goals for all of the front four, and there was no let-up as Kane, Saka and substitute Rodgers added further goals as Croatia subsided to their heaviest defeat.
0: A new lizard species has been discovered high up in the Peruvian Andes. Liolemus archipensis, as it's been called, is up to 8 centimetres long and survives on a diet of spiders, beetles and insect larvae. The research team said finding a new species represented an important advance for biodiversity. And that's the latest BBC News.
5: You can say it's an attitude or an unspoken sense of aesthetic right and wrong or a way of life. But whatever it is, the notion of hip has been at the heart of American counterculture since the 1940s, and it's often included jazz as part of its soundtrack. I'm David Brent Johnson, inviting you to join me and Phil Ford, author of Dig, as we explore jazz and hip this week on Nightlights.
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7: This is Science Friday. I'm Flora Lichtman. Later in the hour, a conversation with documentarian John Wilson about the gray substance at the heart of his documentary, The History of Concrete, and why lunar scientists are hyped about a new crater on the moon. But first, at the beginning of this NFL season, the San Francisco 49ers and the LA Rams embarked on something of an experiment. In the first game of the season, they faced off in Australia. That's a 16-hour flight from the West Coast. To deal with the jet lag and make sure that they were at peak performance for the game, the teams took radically different approaches. The 49ers flew to Melbourne a week early so that their players had enough time to adjust to the time zone. The Rams, however, chose a high-risk, high-reward strategy, flying their players in just 24 hours before the game. And they said they were betting on their players' brains and bodies not noticing the massive time zone difference. In the end, that strategy did not pay off with a W. The Rams lost 27-7. But sleep experts have weighed in since and said that actually, maybe they were onto something. One of those experts is here with us now. Dr. Chris Winter is a neurologist and sleep specialist and consults with NFL, NBA, and MLB teams on sleep and athletic performance. And I hear that you just stepped off a flight, Chris.
8: I did. I just got back from Phoenix. I was out with the Suns getting ready for the NBA season.
7: Well, I'm glad to have you here with us today. Thanks for joining us.
8: It's a pleasure and worth the red eye.
7: Okay. So what do you, a sleep scientist who works with pro sports teams, think of the Rams strategy to come in right before the game? Because that one seems like the wackier of the two.
8: So I think highly of it. And if you think about certain things that we know about our bodies and sleep, I think in a lot of ways it will probably seem less wacky and make more sense. And what I mean by that is I think everybody thinks that they have at some point in the day a period where they feel their best. I don't necessarily feel my best at 4 o'clock in the morning when I am getting off of an airplane, but I feel great at 4 o'clock in the afternoon after my clinic when I go to the gym. So most young athletes, and I'm not calling myself a young athlete, I'm far from young, feel best and athletically perform best somewhere around 4 to 6 o'clock in the evening. And so when you think about the football game that was happening in Melbourne, it was actually happening at 10:30 in the morning Melbourne time, but about 5 o'clock Pacific Standard Time, California time, where the 49ers and Rams would be. So the way I like to sort of illustrate it is in an ideal situation where the game is happening at the ideal time for your athletes, what you would do is just hang out in LA right up until they're going to kick the ball off at 10:30 a.m. Melbourne time, 5 o'clock p.m. your time. And in Harry Potter, I think there's something called flu powder, where you throw it into a fireplace and then you can walk through the fireplace and end up wherever you want to be. So if they had access to this amazing technology, what the Rams and 49ers would probably want to do is right before kickoff, throw it in their locker room fireplace, walk through the locker room out onto the field in Melbourne and play the game. Whereas you so eloquently said, their brains wouldn't know the difference. You're not going to figure out the fact that, wait a minute, this is a lot stranger sunlight than we would expect at 5 o'clock. So they're trying to kind of fool that time versus the 49ers who went, took their whole operation over early in an effort to essentially make the game happen for their players at a very early time where they're not necessarily going to be at their best.
7: Okay, that's interesting. I mean, but, you know, we don't have flu powder. They're flying on an airplane for 16 hours. Now, I don't fly private, so I don't know what that's like exactly, but a 16-hour flight would mess me up.
8: Yes. And so this is the scientific dilemma here, which has been thought about since the late 90s. I remember a paper by researcher Youngstedt, who basically said, look, I think there are issues related to circadian factors when athletes travel to perform, and we see them all the time. The Olympic swimmer that's supposed to win all the gold medals, and he or she does not perform up to their expectations, and the thought is, I bet it's because of poor, you know, travel planning, etc. But he said in his research, it's difficult to pull out circadian factors and isolate them from just the brutal nature of travel. And I believe that. That said, if you look up what these airplanes look like for these athletes, they are spectacular. And as somebody who's been able to fly in things like this periodically, this is not the standard. When my red eye from Phoenix was not this. But it's amazing. It's sort of, you know, a bottle of water, Dr. Winter, and can I get you an extra blanket? And is this pillow to your liking? So I have no idea what the Rams or 49ers were doing leading up to the travel, during the travel, after the travel. But I do think there's a situation where the plane lands and you don't want to get off the plane because what you've been living for the last 16 hours is better than what you live in your normal day-to-day life. So but that is the question, right? Is how much fatigue was happening there. The other question is, do your players believe in what you're doing? To me, I've been doing this long enough to know that belief really matters. You know, if you believe in the science and you understand it, you might, you know, be a little bit more interested. And the other thing, too, is when we look at the Rams and the 49ers records, are the Rams that good of a team? So it's interesting. Everybody says, well, the Rams lost, so clearly that was not the right strategy. And somebody, a reporter, asked me that. And I said, well, then maybe they should start their backup quarterback, a guy named Stetson something or other. And they said, well, that wouldn't make any sense. I'm like, why? You lost the game, so that clearly proves your quarterback, Matt Stafford, is not the right quarterback, right? No, of course not. So we have to be very careful. It's an N of one. Last year, the Rams did this with great success when they traveled to London against the Jaguars. So it's an interesting concept that has merit in science. Whether or not it's the right thing to do going forward, you know, we would need studies to figure that out, but I think it's probably the right thing to do. I'll be interested to hear about the details. At the end of the season, if the Rams only win one game, we're kind of back to square one, I think.
7: Yeah, that's not a very useful experiment. I mean, I want to zoom out a little bit because you work with these pro athletes on sleep. I imagine that they are tracked more than I am anyway. And I'm wondering if there's anything that you're learning about how to travel better, how to feel your best after travel, that I could apply to my life on the regular red eye in economy.
8: Yeah. I mean, I'm not a huge sports fan. The thing I like about sports is I could study the sleep in school teachers and accountants, but it's hard to judge their performance. You know, are we doing things in a positive? Are we suggesting things that are actually having negative effects on them? It's hard to say. All we can say is, how was your class teaching it today? It was pretty good. With sports, you've got very definitive metrics, not only just win and loss, but, you know, speed of velocity of pitching and, you know, injuries and recovery from injuries. So I think of the whole thing as a big laboratory that when I see adults and kids in my clinic, this is the way you can kind of test out the more fringe theory. So I think there's lots of things we can learn from looking at sports teams and how they travel and apply it to ourselves. So, you know,
7: Tell me what I should do.
8: I think the first one is being prepared for the travel. In other words, you know, do you have a really nice pillow, noise-canceling headphones, the eye mask? I think the second thing is thinking about, what are you traveling to do? I traveled to London, gave a lecture, and literally got into a cab and went right back home, which was insane. But that was, you know, certain things I had my schedule predicated that. So I didn't really want to adjust to London time. I wanted to really try to stay on Eastern Standard Time because I just needed to give the lecture and get back. So I always ask patients, okay, you're going to New Zealand. What are you doing there? Oh, we're going on the Lord of the Rings Hobbit adventure. It's a 7-day dream tour that we've always wanted to. Okay, great. So you want to be acclimated and adjust to that time. So day one, when you're, you know, retracing Frodo's path, you feel good and you're not jet lagged and tired. So this is where, you know, there's a lot of jet lag calculators that are available. If you type in jet lag calculator, even go to an AI chat by ChatGPT, Claude or something, and say, hey, look, I live here. This is when I go to bed and this is when I wake up. I'm open to taking melatonin, which I always do when I do trips like this. It will plan out, okay, this is when I want you to go to bed. This is when I want you to seek light. This is when I want you to move your meals and exercise timing. When you get there, this is when you'll take the melatonin. So those things can be really helpful. And again, kind of what we were talking about before, when you've got this very definitive plan for your travel, there's something kind of confidence building about that. Like, wow, like down to the minute, they want me to start dropping the temperature in my apartment and turn some lights off at this time and put these little glasses on and take the melatonin. And I think that confidence really helps people a lot with their travel.
7: It's just so interesting because it's so much more detailed than like stay awake until nighttime local time, which is basically the only advice I've ever heard. But is that good advice?
8: Yeah, I think for the most part, and we see this with the beginning and the end of daylight saving time, it's easier for us to delay a need than it is to hasten it. In other words, if I'm hungry for dinner at 7, it's easier for me to wait until 9 o'clock to eat than it is for me to eat at 5. I'm not ready to eat at 5. And that's why it's so much easier for me to travel to Phoenix than it is to come back, because now when it's time to go to bed, my body's like, no, this is the time where we should still be awake. We're not near bedtime yet. So to me, I think that for a lot of that tip that you're describing is create a higher drive to sleep. So no matter where you're going or what you're doing, when you go to bed that first night, you fall asleep pretty quickly. You know, so I think that there's nothing wrong with that. I think, you know, getting on the local meal time of the place you're traveling can really help very quickly. Trying to come up with an exercise regimen that you are doing prior to leaving, but you also sustain once you get there. Light exposure can be really important. And just being careful of things like caffeine and alcohol at bad times, because that can really kind of throw your sleep off as well, too.
7: And yet you might also need them to get through your flight. So I'll just,
8: that's right,
7: as a counterpoint.
8: That's right.
7: Dr. Chris Winter is a sleep specialist and author of The Sleep Solution, Why Your Sleep is Broken and How to Fix It. Thank you for taking the time. This was fun.
8: Hey, anytime.
7: Stay with us because after the break, why lunar scientists are hyped about a new crater on the moon. Stay with us. 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
7: This is Science Friday. I'm Flora Lichtman. Next time you look up at the moon, take a moment to consider its craters. Because the moon's surface is so stable, no rain, no wind, no erupting volcanoes, the craters you see on the moon may have been there for millions, even billions of years. But there is a new kid on the block that's getting some attention. Sometime between April 11th and May 22nd, 2024, something smacked into the moon, creating a new crater about the size of 2 football fields across and over 140 feet deep. And lunar scientists are excited. Dr. Tyler Powell is a planetary scientist at the Johns Hopkins Applied Physics Laboratory. Hey, Tyler, welcome to Science Friday.
14: Hey, Flora. Thanks for having me.
7: Thanks for being here. So is that true? Are you indeed excited about this?
14: Yeah. It's super exciting. That's a really cool reminder that, you know, the moon and planets are constantly evolving, which is just really cool.
7: How big a rock do you need to make a crater of this size?
14: Oh, that's a good question. We have a pretty good understanding of cratering mechanics. You know, these impactors are coming in super, super fast. At the moon, they impact at, you know, usually around 20 kilometers per second. So it's a 220 meter diameter crater, and something of this size is probably formed by an impactor that's maybe 10 or 20 meters across. So much, much smaller in diameter and also mass than you might think.
7: What are you interested in learning from this?
14: Yeah, so the main thing that's interesting about this crater is its size and its rarity. So this is a 222 meter impact crater that we know formed in spring 2024. And it was discovered in these repeat images from the Lunar Reconnaissance Orbiter camera, and basically change detection between images before and after have revealed many craters like this that are much smaller, but this one is by far the largest. The next largest that we've observed is less than a third the size at about 70 meters. Something of this size is expected to form once every maybe 130 years. So it's extremely rare. It's unlikely to be exceeded maybe in our lifetimes. And yeah, the most exciting thing is it's a really unique opportunity to study a pristine crater that's, you know, hasn't been degraded by later impact craters or other effects. At basically time equals zero. I think one of the things that's most interesting about one of these pristine craters is that we're able to tease out these super faint changes to the surface that the crater has caused. So we've looked at this with the Diviner instrument. This is a thermal instrument on the Lunar Reconnaissance Orbiter, the same orbiter as the camera. It measures the surface temperatures during the day, but also at night. And basically, the surface of the moon heats up during the day and cools off at night. And these nighttime temperatures are basically sensitive to the kind of physical properties of the surface, where things like rocks hold on to a lot of heat, so they stay warm at night. And finer grain material, like the fine grain dust that covers most of the lunar surface, cools off quickly. It's kind of like if you've ever been to the beach at night and you step out onto the sand. The sand is usually colder than the sidewalk that retains a lot of heat. So when you look at a nighttime temperature map of the moon, you'll see areas that are warm because of rocks, and then also these cold spots that are colder because the regolith is fluffier than other regions. And this is one example of that, where, you know, out to a pretty huge distance, a 7 kilometer diameter region that's been fluffed up by this comparatively small 200 meter crater.
7: Okay, and so that fluffy regolith loses heat more quickly than the packed down dust.
14: Yes.
7: Okay, so you're really learning about these sort of microclimates on the moon. Why do you care about that?
14: I think the main reason we care is that impact craters are one of, if not the most common geologic process in the solar system. So understanding how they modify their surroundings is really important for interpreting really everything in planetary science. It's also important for lunar samples, where we collect these samples of regolith that contain grains that have been mixed by craters. And now we're coming to understand that they've been mixed by these distant impact crater processes as well. These physical properties of the surface are potentially relevant for future landed missions, for rovers, astronauts, or potentially construction on the moon, because they, you know, represent a physical change to the surface. The Apollo 16 mission actually happened to land in a old and faded cold spot, though they didn't know it at the time. And the astronaut footprint depths were actually slightly deeper there than at other locations. So this physical change to the surface that we're inferring from orbital observations is actually something measurable at the human and rover scale. So understanding how these affect the regolith and its properties could be relevant for exploration.
7: That's really cool. Dr. Tyler Powell is a planetary scientist at the Johns Hopkins Applied Physics Laboratory. Thanks for being here today.
14: Thanks so much. Happy to be here.
7: While we're digging on the moon, a recent proposal suggested moon dust might be a good place to hunt for traces of an alien civilization. It's called a technosignature. Instead of looking for biology, you're looking for some sign of technology that could only be produced by intelligent life. Dr. Sophia Sheikh is a technosignature research scientist at the SETI Institute. Welcome.
15: Thank you for having me.
7: Thanks for being here. In this hypothetical, what would you be looking for in lunar regolith?
15: Yeah, so I know it's a kind of sounds like a bit of a wacky proposal off the bat, right? But in reality, we know that on Earth, humans create technology, and then even when humans are long gone from an area, the technology that we create can persist. Things like ruins or arrowheads or shards of pottery often indicate human presence in an area even long after the people who built that technology have moved on or passed away. And so this idea of looking for technosignatures in lunar regolith is kind of an extension of that same logic. And what we would be looking for is in some ways very similar to what archaeologists look for on the Earth, which is in this case, very, very small. So say micron-sized particles of something that is artificial, metal or grains of materials that we wouldn't expect to be present in the lunar dust naturally.
7: So not like a big alien machine.
15: No, not in this case.
7: Like the crumbs of a big alien machine.
15: Yes, exactly.
7: How long can those kind of remains persist in a moon-like environment? Millions of years, billions of years, hundreds of years?
15: Yeah, the great thing about the moon is that it is a very stable environment in our solar system. So certain planetary environments, especially like the Earth, you have all of these geological processes and atmospheric processes that degrade signs of technology or even just things like surface features over time. The moon is great because it doesn't have very many of these processes. And so if you were to get some sort of, you know, artifact or shard of a technology that lands on the moon, it's going to stay there for a really long time. And over time, the lunar regolith gets deeper as micrometeorites hit the surface of the moon. So, you know, over millions, tens of millions, hundreds of millions of years, stuff will get buried by dust, but it's a really slow process. And other than that, things just kind of hang around.
7: But what are the chances that, you know, those solar panel crumbs or computer dust would end up on our little moon? Like, how much technology would you need out there for it to likely hit our moon and then for us to find it?
15: Yes. The devil's in the details here. So in order to get kind of enough of a background level of just techno dust floating around out there in space such that you would end up with a couple pieces on the moon, you would need to start with a lot of technology out there in the galaxy. In this case, I think in this proposal, it's something like 70 to 80% of all stars in the galaxy would have had to have a sphere of solar panels around them, what we would call a Dyson sphere or Dyson swarm. So that's a pretty extreme proposal, right? We would need to imagine a civilization that spans the entire galaxy and has technology that we can't imagine building right now. But at the same time, kind of bring it back to the Earth analogy, there are many civilizations that have arisen on Earth and had extreme cultural and technological influence during their time. And then time is very long. And much later, traces of that civilization might be a lot harder to find. So if there had been some sort of galaxy-spanning civilization, we might not see traces of it when we look up into the night sky, but we might see traces of it if there were, you know, enough artifacts left behind that one of them might end up on the moon, or at least pieces of it might end up on the moon, I should say.
7: I know that you're personally interested in radio signals, like that's your techno signature of choice.
15: Yes.
7: And they're often the go-to. What's the advantage of radio signals?
15: Well, I'm certainly biased because I'm a radio astronomer. But if you want to send a message across the galaxy, sending it in light is the best way we know how to do it, the fastest and most efficient way. But radio waves in particular have their own advantages over other forms of light in that they're super low energy, so low cost, very cheap to send your message. And they also aren't really stopped by gas and dust and other things that are commonly found in the plane of the galaxy, which is a huge advantage.
7: Do we know what an alien radio signal would look like? Like, do we know what we're looking for there?
15: Yes and no, which is often the answer in this field. We know that we use radio signals all the time on Earth, probably the way that listeners are going to experience this interview. The way that I'm giving this interview all relies on our radio telecommunications. And so we know how to modulate radio signals to pack a bunch of information very efficiently into radio waves. And one way that we do this is by packing a lot of information into a very narrow frequency range, which is called a narrowband signal. And from an interstellar perspective, narrowband signals are really great because they don't look anything like natural signals. So yes, some stars will give off radio flares or black holes might give off radio emission, but those kinds of radio waves look nothing like the ones we use to communicate. So when we look out there in the galaxy, we specifically look for kinds of radio waves that seem compressed in some way or information bearing in a way that we don't expect natural signals to be.
7: What about the hunt? I mean, is it getting easier to do this kind of searching?
15: Absolutely. I mean, especially in the last decade or so, with the boom in compute technology and receiver technology, we're able to search billions of frequencies at once, billions of frequency channels. And when this research started in the 60s, you literally had to do one channel at a time, like physically turning a radio dial. So the speed at which we're able to search through space looking for these signals has magnified greatly in the last decade or two. And we'll continue advancing at that rate and accelerating as we're applying things like new algorithms and putting new telescopes on sky. So it's a really exciting time for the field.
7: Are there other technosignatures beyond machine dust and radio waves?
15: Yes, there are. Much like biosignatures, where, you know, a big part of the field is imagining what life could be like and then imagining the signatures of that life. There's a lot of modeling and theory work that goes into technosignatures as well. So everything from radio beacons to lasers used to launch light sails to city lights on a planet that would be visible on its night side to atmospheric pollution from factories. All of these different approaches are different kinds of technosignatures that scientists are thinking about and modeling and looking for.
7: If we were somewhere else in the universe, could we detect Earth with the tech that we have now?
15: I love this question, partially because I published a paper on it 2 years ago. yes, we could detect ourselves. So Earth could detect Earth in a couple of different ways. The way that we are most detectable is through our planetary radar. So some of you may know or remember that the largest radar dish that ever existed on the Earth was the Arecibo radio telescope. It hosted the most powerful radar that humans have ever built. And unfortunately, poor Arecibo collapsed a couple years back. But when it was active, we used it to identify asteroids that might be in danger of one day impacting the Earth. And to do this, you have to beam really powerful radio waves at the asteroid, and it'll bounce off the asteroid and come back to Earth, and we measure the reflection. But some of those waves don't reflect off the asteroid. They just keep on sailing out into space. And if there were other civilizations doing that with this Earth-level technology, we'd be able to see them halfway across the galaxy, like almost from here to the galactic center. So in many of our everyday things like cell towers and cell service emissions or GPS or these kinds of everyday technologies, we're not that detectable, at least to other civilizations like ourselves. But there are some things that we do that will be very clear and obvious even over interstellar space.
7: I mean, are there technosignatures that you feel like we haven't come up with yet because we don't have that tech?
15: Absolutely. I mean, this is a big challenge in this kind of work because astronomical timescales are immense. And so, you know, we're sitting here with about 100 years of radio technology, but we don't know what we're going to invent in 10 years, much less 100, 1,000, a million years. And so this is something that really requires some interdisciplinary thinking about, you know, what do we use technology for? What could we imagine using technology for in the future? And what are the physics and engineering limits that we might run up against in trying to apply technology at these huge spatial scales? And only by doing these kinds of exercises can we then think about what kinds of observables might come with that and how we can do astronomy to search for those technologies that maybe we haven't invented yet here on Earth.
7: This sounds like an amazingly fun job to me, your job. It's like science fiction, imaginative thinking meets hard science.
15: Yes. No, I really enjoy that part of it. I get to think about a lot of very different topics on any given day and talk to a lot of really cool collaborators across, you know, not just astronomy and physics, but also archaeology and future studies and fields that I don't know much about, but I'm always excited to learn more.
7: That's fascinating. Dr. Sophia Shake is a technosignature research scientist at the SETI Institute. Thanks for joining me today.
15: You're very welcome.
7: We have to take a quick break, and when we come back, a conversation with documentarian John Wilson about his new film, The History of Concrete.

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2: A tribe in Louisiana is going against prevailing trends by creating a mobile app to cash in on the rising prediction market betting sector. 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We'll find out more on the next Native America Calling.
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4: This is O'Hara inviting you to join me in the Blues Review. 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
5: This is Science Friday. I'm Ira Flatow. When I first heard that I would be interviewing John Wilson about his new documentary called The History of Concrete, boy, it made me really excited because you know, if you listen to this program, how much I am enthralled with the world of concrete. So when I heard there was another concrete geek out there making a film about it, well, we just had to talk and compare notes. Now, I realize that to most people, concrete seems, well, gray, drab, boring, but the film is anything but. In between facts about concrete's reliance on dwindling sand reserves, New York City's crumbling infrastructure, there's the story of a struggling musician, a man who preserves tattoos, and a group of runners looping the same block for 2 months. It follows the idiosyncratic format of Wilson's previous hit HBO show, How To. But I may be the only person who watched this documentary who wanted more concrete facts. So here to tell us about them is John. Welcome to Science Friday.
6: Hey, thanks for having me.
5: What made you decide on concrete as the subject of your first feature film?
6: I wanted to pick pretty big subject matter, and I really couldn't think of anything bigger. And it felt almost like a prequel to the How To, in a way, in that, you know, it's kind of the foundation on which everything else is built on. But I don't know. I mean, I think it started innocently enough with a crack in the foundation to my house that I was trying to figure out, like, how that got there.
5: Is it possible to talk about concrete without getting into 1,000 puns? Foundation, concrete ideas,
6: exactly.
5: Things like that?
6: Yeah, I mean, it was a minefield, and that, you know, I was trying to avoid it for most of the film. And I think that's like kind of part of the fun challenge of it is to try to take something that, I don't know, has a million associations with it and just try to avoid all of them.
5: You say it's embarrassing to know so little about something that occupies so much of your visual environment. Tell me more about that.
6: You know, it's one of those things where I would talk to a lot of people about this stuff and no one really had an opinion about it, aside from people either, you know, within the industry or, you know, that dealt with kind of materials that go into concrete. So I don't know. I did feel a bit that I didn't know anything about it just because it's everywhere. It's everything.
5: A big part of the film is your quest to get this documentary funded. At one point, you pitch it as I love this word. How did you come up with a rockumentary?
6: Yeah, I mean, there are certain puns that I did want to lean into. And, you know, rockumentary being one of them. And it was a a kind of contractual obligation that was handed to me at one point. If I wanted to get the movie financed, that basically I would have to include a musician of elevated visibility or notoriety. And, you know, I kind of both resented that, but also wanted to embrace it at the same time.
5: Yeah, because they couldn't see that concrete could be sizzling enough on its own, couldn't they?
6: Yeah, I mean, I think they were right to a degree. And I think that's like, you know, why there's this ongoing tension within the film. And, you know, I do include a lot of stuff that I think the industry values, you know, like whether it's certain narrative plot points or, you know, incorporating certain imagery of identifiable people. But, you know, I wanted to make kind of a twisted version of that, where you only really see these celebrities for a few frames instead of being the focus. I wanted the real people in the industry or affected by the industry to be the real focus.
5: I hate to say it this way. Are there concrete facts that didn't make it into the documentary that you've been itching to share? And now's the perfect time to let go.
6: Well, I do find it kind of shocking how, you know, we're not really going to be able to make it, I think, for another 100 years with the intensity that we've been using it. I mean, there's a lot of stuff about sands that's really interesting. There's a, you know,
5: yes, let's talk about that.
6: Sure.
5: Yeah. How important it is to concrete. There's an impending shortage. Tell me all about that.
6: Steve. Yeah. I mean, China, like the sand expert says in the movie, uses a ton of it. I think Japan used a lot of it within the past, 40 or so years. And we use a lot of it too. You know, there's this great book, The World in a Grain, that is really just a crash course in how sand is used for everything, and just tells you exactly like where we take it from and how it's affecting shorelines and kind of offshore reserves and even stuff inland, you know, like in Long Island where I grew up. Like, you know, I used to play in a sand pit for most of my childhood, just because it was near my house. But a lot of those reserves are depleted now. And, you know, I just think just this idea of sand wars happening all across the world is something that people don't really think about or talk about, but it's true. And I feel like we have this kind of addiction to the material in a way that I think we need to kind of ease ourselves off from.
5: Yeah, because there's so many competing uses for sand, like glass, and people are stealing it for their beaches, all kinds of stuff.
6: Yeah, and that's the thing, is that we take it from these shorelines, and these beaches, these like tourist-heavy beaches, are being kind of eroded, but there's enough tourism tax money to replenish the beaches like every 5 or 10 years, but it's not sustainable. And, you know, the material that the new material they put there disappears within like a matter of years. So it's just kind of like you're putting a Band-Aid on this problem, you know, that is caused by this insatiable appetite.
5: Yeah, you touch on this in the film, but I am always and have been fascinated by how ancient Roman concrete is different from our modern concrete. I mean,
6: yes.
5: Didn't you mention something?

0: There's some environmental factors like kind of volcanic ash and other things that contributed to its self-healing properties. So it doesn't really, it's not as compromised over time. But I don't know. But yeah, then I just thought it was interesting that after the Roman Empire collapsed, that formula was kind of lost. It was a secret sauce, you know?
1: Right.
0: And we didn't really, as a civilization, make concrete for another couple of thousand years. And I just think it's crazy that within the past 100 years or so, we've completely terraformed the earth in this material. I mean, we've done a lot of stuff in the past 100 years, but I find this fact to be kind of interesting that no one is really questioning that.
1: Not only that, but speaking of longevity of ancient Roman concrete that was poured in the 50s and the 60s lasts a lot longer than the stuff we're tearing out now. Sounds like it's planned obsolescence.
0: Yeah, the concrete father-son team that I was talking to, yeah, they said that it was often handmade in the 50s. They used more cement, which contributed to its durability. But yeah, there's something about how kind of quick and mass-produced it is these days, and you know, you're seeing the radiating effects of that with things crumbling faster than they should.
1: And that's an interesting point. First, I remember people making hand-mixed cement and then concrete right in my backyard, watching the mixer come out, people shoveling the stuff into it. You also talk about recycling concrete. I had really did not know much about recycling concrete.
0: Yeah, it's a really important process, and I think that we should be doing that, you know, a lot more than we do. But I think that, you know, in the film, it's kind of a third rail issue because it the proximity to the, you know, the local neighborhood is making it impossible to live there in a healthy way. So I
1: Because of
0: think
1: the dust.
0: yeah, because of the dust, yeah, and it gets everywhere. It gets through the windows. It shouldn't be put in a place so close to residential housing.
1: Right. Speaking about residential housing and concrete, one of the most fascinating things to see in your movie, which I had no idea, is different buildings in New York being held together with packing tape, with straps. All kinds of corrosion of the concrete making that necessary. That was just an amazing sight.
0: Yeah, I think I was on kind of a depressing adventure for a couple of years where I had trained my eye to just notice all the imperfections in this material everywhere I went around the world. And it's just this fact of life that we're living with. But you know, I'm maybe thinking a bit, I'm zooming out a bit too much in this film, I'm afraid sometimes, but I do think that we should kind of think about what goes into making like a 1,000-year city versus a, you know, a 50-year city.
1: Right. And in that vein, I'm happy you included the deteriorating Brooklyn Queens Expressway in New York in the film, which is closing down for renovation finally after literally crumbling for decades. But this is a really big problem in a lot of cities that the concrete's falling apart.
0: It's one of those things where, you know, thousands of people pass by that part of the BQE every day, just on foot or in cars. And I'm just looking at it and I'm just wondering why no one is talking about this or, you know, why this is the first kind of documentary to address it in a way.
1: I like your philosophy of your film that you had to use storytelling to sneak in concrete ideas. As you were saying, maybe it's better to put the stuff that you like in between the stuff that other people like, so as to get them to be familiar with the stuff they don't otherwise want to think about.
0: I mean, this is, you know, part of the fun of making work with no rules like this, where you can kind of just, you know, have the vegetables in there right next to the marshmallows.
1: Right. How did the film end out, either the same or differently than you thought it would?
0: Well, I think when I was pitching the film initially, it was very much just a movie about concrete. And, you know, I would talk.

0: talk about all the kind of depressing ecological trivia during the pitch meetings. And then, about a year in of just filming Cracked Sidewalk, I decided to kind of just open the movie up and let a lot of this, the kind of meta elements of its own making flow in. So I ended up throwing out a lot of what I did in the first year. And then, just became a lot more fun to make, once you're going to the oldest concrete street or, thinking through the lens of a Hallmark movie, it gives you a, it, I realized that I kind of needed a structure of some kind, even if it was something that felt arbitrary, like a Hallmark film, just to orient myself so that I didn't get lost in this like massive, subject matter.
1: And where else would I see you documenting the Concrete Festival in Las Vegas?
0: Yeah, I mean the bricklaying competition is amazing, and but it's also kind of funny. There's this Polish movie from the 60s or 70s, I think, called like Man of Marble, where they have the same kind of bricklaying competition, but that was like a kind of this communist like spectacle where you were supposed to pretend you were happy laying the bricks, but the Polish people resented being made to pretend to be happy doing it. But here in 2025 or whatever, it's a very patriotic event here, and it's the same action. And I just found that really an interesting evolution over time.
1: Well, it's a great film. It's got a lot of fun things in it. You learn a lot about concrete in it. I remember learning in engineering school that when you would break concrete, a cylinder, it would crack at a 45-degree angle. I had never seen it before. There it was, right in your movie.
0: That's
1: So
0: true. Yeah.
1: there's something in there for everybody, John. Thank you very much for taking time to be with us
0: Yeah,
1: today.
0: thank you so much for asking.
1: John Wilson, documentary filmmaker in New York City. His new film, go see it, is called The History of Concrete.

0: Before we go, I need your help with this story about so-called attachment styles. Have you heard of this? So they're often used to describe how someone acts in a relationship, and supposedly your attachment style traces back to your childhood, of course. I want to know if you've come across this idea and how it's impacted you. Like, do you have a rule that you never date someone with avoidant attachment? Or maybe you think of yourself as anxiously attached, but you're really trying to be a secure attachment person. Whatever it is, call us and tell us how this idea has shown up in your life or on your feed, and any questions you have. Like, you know, are they real? We've got an expert lined up to give you the answers you need. 877-4SciFri is our number. 877-4SciFri is our number. While we're here, I just want to thank you all for calling us. We listen to every single voicemail, and it really is a highlight of the week, especially when we get voicemails like this one.
1: Hi, my name is Cecil. I'm calling from Arizona. I wanted to show appreciation for Science Friday as a whole, and also to the recent segment that was on featuring Dr. Tina Shetty about concussions. I happened to listen to that while recovering from a concussion, which is a funny coincidence. I've seen a litany of doctors and neurologists over the years about these concussions. And I know they're trying their best, and I appreciate their help, and I know they care. But I've also felt kind of unheard and misunderstood by these doctors. I understand in the segment they mentioned there might be a hole in some of the medical curriculum about concussions and concussion recovery. But seeing all these doctors, I've often not had very helpful advice. And also kind of felt unheard. Most of the advice I've gotten is, oh, no, you know, stop hitting your head, and also rest, which I feel like is kind of obvious. But I appreciated this segment because it provided practical advice, you know, the importance of sleep and protein in your diet, and also just shared the sentiment of how a lot of people have to advocate for themselves in the medical system, and that practical advice isn't always extremely on hand and isn't always offered. So anyway, thank you. Wanted to show my appreciation for that and said it really made an impact.
0: Thank you, Cecil. And if you missed that show, it was a really fascinating conversation. You can find it, guess where? On our podcast, which is free and comes out every day on every platform. Just search for Science Friday. 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We'll see you next week. I am Flora Lichtman. Thank you for listening.

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6: A tribe in Louisiana is going against prevailing trends by creating a mobile app to cash in on the rising prediction market betting sector. The Tunica Biloxi tribe is the first to embrace prediction markets at a time when tribal gaming is nearly universally opposed to the idea. We'll find out more on the next Native America Calling.
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8: Hi, this is WVPE Membership Manager Tom Seibel. I would like to thank Victoria and Patrick Stevens of Cassopolis, Ron and Pat Shoemaker of Goshen, and Scott and Susan Sarno of South Bend. 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
10: Living along the border of England and Scotland, Graham Robb has found that all you have to do is dig a little in your garden for evidence of the people who lived there in centuries past.
11: You can just go for a very short walk in most parts of the country and find something interesting.
10: Coming up, we'll follow Graham through the grooves and furrows of the English landscape to see how he discovers an accidental history on the island he calls home. Scattered across Britain, medieval cathedrals are a grand sight to behold. Imagine how they would have looked to the people who first stepped inside when they had just been built.
12: The people in those days would have lived in little one-story wooden shacks, and they'd arrive and see a sight like that, and it was like a preview to heaven.
13: The whole facade would have been highly painted, highly decorated, as most of the church was.
10: Explore the Gothic churches of England and the history beneath your feet. It's where we're going in the hour ahead on Travel with Rick Steves.
3: Their limbs in Israeli attacks as they find freedom in the pool.
14: In the water, I know how to dive, swim, float and do everything. But outside the water, I can't do much. I just sit around.
3: And panic in Russia after a potential plague case.
15: Plague is still around us. It's a disease that is endemic in several countries like Madagascar, Democratic Republic of Congo.
3: All that to come in the next 30 minutes.
16: BBC News with Fiona MacDonald. Ethiopian government troops and allied local militias have taken control of Mekele, the capital of the northern province of Tigray. Residents said forces of the Tigrayan People's Liberation Front left in large numbers in military trucks as federal troops entered. Witnesses have described widespread looting. BBC Africa's Caleb Mogas reports.
17: The latest conflict began 10 days ago after Tigrayan rebel forces seized three airports in the region and reportedly launched an attack on federal positions. The conflict is increasingly becoming a regional diplomatic crisis as Ethiopia accuses Eritrea, Sudan and Egypt of supporting the rebels in the north. The last war in northern Ethiopia killed more than 500,000 people, according to the African Union.
16: Yemen's army says it's striking the Iran-backed Houthis in the capital Sana'a and the group's stronghold of Sada. A spokesperson said its forces were hitting what he described as vital targets. Earlier, Houthi-run Al Jazeera TV said the capital had been repeatedly attacked by Saudi jets. Spanish police say they've arrested three members of a far-right group and fired rubber bullets in the capital, Madrid, as tens of thousands across the country continue to protest about the housing crisis. Police said the far-right activists had tried to reach demonstrators camped out in the Puerta del Sol square. The demonstrations come after right-wing lawmakers rejected government plans to protect tenants through rent freezes. Guy Hedgecoe reports.
18: What they'd like to see in terms of action from the government or from Parliament are drastic measures that would, for example, cap rentals or even forcibly reduce rental costs for people around the country, and also measures to prevent evictions, particularly for vulnerable people. And also a key issue for them, they want to see a change in the way that contracts are drawn up for people who are renting property to ensure that those contracts are renewed more easily and so that tenants have more rights.
16: The head of Tennessee's prison system is resigning days after the failed execution of an American woman on death row. Frank Strada said it was in the best interest of the state that he should stand down while an independent review takes place. Here's Sean Dilley.
19: Frank Strada said he still believes that all the protocols that would be required were followed by the prison system, but he believes stepping aside was the right thing to do. There is a long track record, particularly in relation to lethal injections being complicated due to the fact that in an awful lot of cases, medical staff will not involve themselves in injecting into veins. So what you end up with now is people on both sides of that debate. Very critical.
16: World News from the BBC. The governing centrist bloc, which is pro-Europe and pro-Ukraine, is set to win Latvia's general election. Exit polls put Prime Minister Andris Kullberg's United List well ahead, with more than 35% of the vote. He's already ruled out a coalition with the populist Latvia First, which had courted the Russian diaspora vote. The main contenders in Brazil's presidential election on Sunday have made their final push for votes, with polls suggesting a very tight race. President Luiz Inácio Lula da Silva told his supporters it was a choice between democracy and barbarism. He accused his main rival, Flávio Bolsonaro, the right-wing senator and son of the former president, of being a gang leader backed by organised crime. For his part, Mr. Bolsonaro accused Supreme Court judges of being political agents for President Lula. The British government has scrapped a controversial plan to curb some jury trials, which would have led to thousands of cases a year being heard by a judge alone. The proposal, introduced under the previous Prime Minister Keir Starmer, was designed to tackle a record backlog of cases. But critics said it was an unjustified erosion of the ancient right to trial by jury, and it wouldn't solve the delays. Andrew Thomas is the chair of the Criminal Bar Association.
20: We're really pleased. Trust in the criminal justice system really matters, and nothing carries the trust of the public more than a verdict delivered by 12 people from a cross-section of society discussing the facts and deliberating together.
16: A new species of lizard has been discovered living high up in the Peruvian Andes. Liolemus archipensis, as it's been called, is up to 8 centimetres long and lives on a diet of spiders, beetles and insect larvae. The team which led the research said finding a new lizard species represented an important advance for biodiversity. BBC News.
21: You can say it's an attitude or an unspoken sense of aesthetic right and wrong or a way of life. 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
10: We'll get you ready to see England's impressive cathedrals in a whole new light in just a bit today on Travel with Rick Steves. Two of my favorite British tour guides recommend what you should look for when visiting their picks for the most impressive Gothic cathedrals and churches in England. Let's start the hour with author Graham Robb. We've spoken with Graham in the past about the historical discoveries he's made combing the back roots of France, where evidence of long past societies is all around you, if you know how to look for it. In his latest work, The Discovery of Britain, Graham reveals what he's noticed about the layers of past civilizations that underlie the British soil.
0: Britain's history is laden with tales of wars and conquests, of feuding kings and rebellious peasants, innovations, upheavals. It's a vibrant history spanning from druids dancing at Stonehenge to Viking invasions to the dissolution of the monasteries and beyond. In his book, Discovery of Britain, An Accidental History, Graham Robb takes a new approach to how the island nation of Britain came to be. Woven into his take on British history are Graham's observations as he explored on foot and by bike. Through this slower, more thoughtful travel, Graham relies on geographic details to bring history to life. In his sweeping tour of the land, he follows warpaths of forgotten kings. He observes scant remains of ramparts and ponders the grassy footprints of ancient hill towns. Graham joins us now to peel back the layers of the island nation and how it came to be. Graham, thanks so much for being here.
2: Thanks very much for asking me, Rick.
0: Yeah, now your book, The Discovery of Britain, An Accidental History, I like to always think of the subtitle. I know when I make a book, you have a catchy title, but then you got to explain it a little more with a subtitle. What do you mean by an accidental history?
2: Well, I mean that a lot of experience happens by accident, especially when you're traveling by bike. But it was also to suggest that this is not just a list of events in chronological order, although it is in chronological order. It's about all the little corners of history that disappear, but which collectively make up the history of a country.
0: Because that's our challenge, isn't it? I got a degree in history, and I always had a challenge with Britain. I just felt like I wanted to better understand it. And you've got these conventional histories, but it's famous kings and famous battles. And you're talking about the experience of natives, nomads, invaders, and immigrants. The mighty, the impotent, the blindingly famous, and the utterly obscure. So we know the mighty and the blindingly famous. What's a favorite example of the impotent or utterly obscure?
2: Well, there's so much. I mean, the thing is, living in Britain, the last place I lived was Oxford. And even just scraping the ground to plant something, you find yourself in an earlier period, usually Middle Ages. But you also find Roman remains and even Celtic remains. So there's this intense depth of history everywhere you go. And it's all on a microscopic level. So the thing is, there's no lack of evidence of the thoroughly obscure. But it's difficult for some writers to turn that into a history. It's much easier if you're dealing with dates of battles, kings and queens, the way they behaved, and so on. And I thought it's a real shame, because the direct experience you have of history when you're walking or cycling through a place, that's history too.
0: I suppose that's one reason Samuel Pepys is so valued, because he wrote these vivid journals, right?
2: Yeah, that's right. And he, on that literate level, ironically, there's not all that much that we know, because there's very little to compare with Pepys's diary. And if you build your history using quotations from Pepys's well-known diary entries, you might think you're getting an accurate view of things. But Pepys himself was almost certainly unusual and eccentric, and so a lot of things he writes about, which sound quite shocking, actually were quite shocking at the time.
0: I love the way your book was sort of born. You were on a train ride, and there was a certain moment. Can you tell us about that? It's just a lovely idea.
2: Yeah. Well, my wife, who's American, Margaret, and I just got back from France on a cycle tour. We only cycle and walk. We don't drive. And so there'd just been a storm, Storm Ali, which had devastated a large part of northern Britain and had cut the northern half of the country off from the other half. And a few days later, I noticed in the handy German Nazi handbook for the invasion of Britain, they said that if you destroy Carlisle Station in the west and Newcastle Station in the east, you will have severed the main arteries of Great Britain. And that's what had happened that day. By the time we got to Preston, which is in Lancashire, a long way short of our home on the border, it looked like a mass evacuation scene in a war movie. And a station member of the station staff came up to us and said, "You mustn't tell anyone else this," but she had heard that further up the line, an engine driver was preparing to make the journey into Scotland over the high passes. And she said, "If you can get there on your bicycles, you may still get home tonight." So we set off on our bicycles, and a really odd thing happened as we tried to get to Lancaster Station in time before the train left. And that was that because we are looking for quieter roads, I found that we were gradually going back in time. So we're first on Modern Road, then on a pre-war road with its wide pavements. Then we got onto an old turnpike road from the 18th century. And it went on like this until we were on a stretch of Roman road. And finally, because of a map I discovered, I knew the last road up to Lancaster Station along the estuary of the Lune was Celtic. And so we rattled onto the platform. Sure enough, there was a train there. And then the station master said, "It's not going anywhere until breakfast the next day." But at that point, it didn't really seem to matter because I thought that sounds like the beginning of an adventure book or children's history. It's this perfect reverse chronological sequence. And that's where the book came from.
0: Of how it's a beautiful example of if you're just tuned in to what's around you and if you understand the context and the opportunity of digging down and the history is, it's whispering all around you, but you've just got to slow down and take a look, I think. Author Graham Robb sheds new light on the mysteries of the past in his latest work, The Discovery of Britain, an Accidental History. Graham also explains why the region where he lives along the border of England and Scotland was home to one of the oldest and bloodiest territorial divisions in Britain. That's in his book called The Debatable Land. You'll find links to Graham's work in the notes we provide with this week's show. That's on our website at ricksteves.com/radio. Hey, Graham, when we think about this kind of history, it occurred to me it's kind of like slow food. You know, there's a movement in Europe for slow food, and America is sort of into fast food. And we can say slow history, too. You know, a lot of people just want history for dummies. Yeah. But you're taking it the other way. And in TV, we have a thing called ECU, Extreme Close-Up. I get in trouble as the host when I start talking about these terms between the crew. But I like ECU, Extreme Close-Up History. And when I was reading your book, it also occurred to me history can be groovy. And I don't mean Carnaby Street and Twiggy. I mean 1,000-year-old plowing ridge and furrow fields. Can you explain that concept of these parallel waves you can see in the fields if you know where to look?
2: Yeah, ridge and furrow, it's the old way of plowing. You can see it in certain lights, but you can also see much older patterns in the fields. And each landscape has a particular historical age. There's a particular historical age that dominates and defines a particular landscape. When I was cycling along, I sometimes thought it'd be quite good if you could tie in your GPS unit, your bike computer, to historical maps. And instead of just showing you the miles that you had covered, it would show you which century you were in. So if you're in a part of England where you can still see ridge and furrow fields, then it would take you back to the Middle Ages and you'd know where you were. Hadrian's Wall, obviously, would be in Roman times.
0: It could be like one of these fancy camera lenses where when you pointed it, it rebuilt that ruin or something.
2: Oh, that's good. Yeah,
0: I would imagine on a bike, too. You want to be out early in the morning when the light is just right, or biking at magic hour when it's just like you can see the contours in the fields. But I, for years, was driving by this field in the Cotswolds near Stanway, and I was always looking at the cricket field. But then right next to the cricket field, I realized the farmland was like corduroy. And my local friend told me, this is echoing these, they call it fossilized remains of medieval plowing. And in the old days, all the families got a long ribbon of land, and they would just, in parallel, they would all farm it, and they plowed this for generations and generations, and to this very day it survives. And I just got covered with, sightseeing touristic goosebumps to realize that, wow, I could look at that, and if I had that proper lens, I could actually resurrect what life was like back when neighboring peasants laboring under the same landlord would be ploughing their long, skinny ribbon of land.
2: Yeah, and you also get audio, because in a lot of areas the dialect or the accent hasn't changed very much and is recognisable as the accent you see transliterated in medieval literature. So in that part of the country, in the Cotswolds, in Gloucestershire, Worcestershire, you hear speech patterns and words which you can find. For example, Piers Plowman is one of the great medieval works of literature by William Langland, who lived in Worcestershire.
0: Yeah.
2: And he, reading that, I found it actually very easy because I grew up in Worcestershire near the Welsh border. And reading it in the medieval English, you think, oh yeah, that's the way people talk at my local pub.
0: That's a whole dimension of history that I've never even considered. When I look at a medieval manuscript, I say, wow, this is, even Shakespeare couldn't understand this. This is really, really quirky and old. But echoes of that actually show through in the regional dialects. Is that right? That's fascinating.
1: Oh, how do you do, good lady? I'm Arthur, King of the Britons. Whose castle is that?
4: King of the who?
1: The Britons.
4: Who are the Britons?
1: Well, we all are. We are all Britons. And I am your king.
4: I didn't know we had a king. I thought we were an autonomous collective.
0: Graham Robb is with us today from the BBC studios in Edinburgh. Graham's time-traveling adventures have come from scouring the countryside of both Britain and France, by bicycle and on foot, to get up close to the land and its people so we can notice the little things that help explain centuries of history. Graham has advice to help us observe what the British countryside can tell us as we continue in just a moment on Travel with Rick Steves.
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27: He's been on the air for over 40 years. How has Norton Mass lasted all these years hosting The Back Porch? You probably already know the answer, but if not, tune in right here on 88.1 WVPE Sunday evening from 6 to 10 p.m. and hear for yourself. It's going to be a great show.
0: We're learning how to discover what the British countryside can tell us about the people who came before and how they shaped the Britain of today with author Graham Robb. His books on 19th century French literary giants and the people and land of France and Britain have earned him a number of important awards. Graham takes us along on his observant journeys in his latest book, The Discovery of Britain, An Accidental History. Reading your book, it sort of inspires you to bring history to life, as we were talking about earlier, with the, what do we say, impotent and the utterly obscure. A good example of that for me, I was in the same region of that ridge and furrow fields, and I went into a church, the church in Stanway, as a matter of fact.
2: Hmm.
0: I sat down on the wooden pew, and I love those old wooden pews that have survived in these beautiful stone churches for literally centuries. And you look at the back of the church, and you see the list of pastors that have served there, and it goes for 200 years, and finally, 20 years ago, it was the first woman on that list. And I'm sitting in the back pew. It occurred to me there's a groove on the knob of the wall between the pews, a beautiful groove, and I could run my finger on it. It was about as big as my finger. And I realized that was a groove made by the leashes for the dogs that the farmers would bring in with them as they went to church. And to think that I'm sitting on a pew with that groove that was worn over many, many long sermons, and it actually survives to this day. And then you step out of the church, and you see that stone step that's worn down by, you know, generations of people walking over that. And then you look above that door, and you see a statue of St. Michael. What does it mean when you see a statue of St. Michael over the door in a church? Do you remember?
2: Well, they tend to be very old churches. And actually there, since you were in Stanway, when you left the church and went down the road, you were probably on a Roman road, because Stanway, or Stone Way, was usually given to places that stood on a Roman road. Yeah.
0: And if I understand correctly, St. Michael was a saint that protected you from pagan stuff or something like that. So it was built on a pagan site, and St. Yeah. Michael stood guard over that.
2: Yeah. And very often the Christian saint is a mutation of the pre-Christian saint. Well, they weren't saints, but the god.
0: Yeah, well, because they would co-opt that, so people who worship that pagan god would be more comfortable with this Christian saint, and they would make the transition because it still was like a well-worn religious shoe. Graham, I would love to walk with you through some of these places, because I always think you need to know, it's a practical travel tip, is how to look at things. You know, not what book to read, but how to observe. Like, I would think there's a lot of history for you in a graveyard. There's these... You know, in much of Europe, they unearthed the graveyards and buried everybody outside of town for hygienic reasons, I think, after Napoleon. But in England, you got a lot of these graveyards that the path to the church is actually lower than the graveyard, because the graveyard is built up over time, right?
2: Yeah. I mean, I did spend some time... Well, graveyards are a great place to rest if you're cycling. But, I don't want to call them the living dead, but if you cycle... You very often find yourself talking to local people who will know all sorts of things about the area that haven't been recorded in histories. And sometimes it's nothing very much, but you also to see the prevailing mood of a particular area can change from one village to the next. And that's interesting, because you can ask yourself, why are people in this village a bit hostile to people from outside? And why are people in this other village very welcoming and glad to see people passing through their village?
0: So you feel like when you go from town to town, it's not just a random ornery character you met, but that represents the general flavor of that town, and the next town would be more welcoming as a biker?
2: Yeah. I mean, the good thing about cycling now in Britain is that the huge canal network of the early Industrial Revolution has largely been renovated, and so you can cycle along towpaths, sometimes right the way across the country. So it means that you run into people all the time, because people are out walking the dog or themselves or just sitting there fishing. So you tend to have a lot of conversations with people, and you get a really good feel for what kind of place it is. And then people will start telling you about the area. I mean, it can be a bit of a problem if you've decided to do 40 miles a day. It slows you down, but it's very pleasant.
0: That's a prerequisite for this kind of accidental history, to enjoy this kind of accidental history. You cannot be on a tight schedule, because you got to roll with the serendipitous punches here. And if you meet somebody on a towpath who knows the story of that towpath, it's very interesting, as you mentioned, and a lot of travelers don't quite remember this, but there's a whole network of Industrial Revolution era canals that were the best, most economic and safest way to get your goods in and out of the industrial centers before there were steam trains, right? There was a little window when the longboats on the canals. And today, of course, well, you could spend a lot of money digging a canal, and then a generation later they got train lines and your canal is just worthless. But they've become recreational sort of things, long, skinny parks, and beautiful opportunities. When you're going to Bath, everybody goes to England, goes to Bath. You really got to get out to Bathampton and walk along the canal back into town on the towpath and understand what you're walking along.
2: Yeah, and the great thing for cyclists, of course, is they're flat. So that, at one point I cycled across from Liverpool to Hull on the east coast of England, following the canals. And the thing about Britain or England is organized with a spine of mountains and hills down the middle. So if you're a cyclist and you want to go west to east, you have to cross the Pennines. That can be a bit difficult. But if you go on the canal from Liverpool to Hull, it was the first canal that crossed the Pennines, you then understand what a marvel it was in the early Industrial Revolution that you can cross the Pennines without ever noticeably going uphill.
0: Wow.
2: So it's great from that point of view.
0: I love that, from a biking point of view. So if you're looking for a nice, easy bike ride, follow an industrial age canal.
2: Yeah, that's right. I mean, the other thing is the canals were a development of the river system of England, which is organised providentially so that you're never very far from the sea. In fact, the place in all of Great Britain which is furthest from the sea, Cotton in the Elms, is only about 15 minutes by a slow horse to the River Trent. And once you're on the Trent, that was navigable by quite large cargo vessels all the way to the North Sea. So it's a very watery island.
0: Graham Robb's a fellow of the Royal Society of Literature, and he's our special guest right now on Travel with Rick Steves. He's written critically acclaimed books on the discovery of France, an adventure history of Parisians, the discovery of Celtic Middle Earth, and biographies of French writers and poets like Balzac and Victor Hugo. Right now, we're looking at what he's observed in his latest work, The Discovery of Britain, an Adventure History. Graham, I've always been fascinated in London by why there are so many train stations. It's just like an arc of train stations that you have to navigate when you want to get in or out of London. What are the root causes of that?
2: Well, the main cause is the River Thames, which cuts the city in two, north and south. But the main reason was the proliferation of different ferociously competing rail companies, because there was a lot of money potentially to be earned in the business. And as a result, sometimes you would have railway lines that would avoid a town that even today doesn't have a good rail service, simply because the local council didn't want the railway going there. And then there was also a fear, the Duke of Wellington was particularly worried about this, of revolution. Because if the workers who were protesting in Leicester decide to go to the capital, suddenly it's very easy and cheap for them to go by train. I mean, now the good thing about the chaos is that a lot of those lines went out of use because they weren't terribly useful. But now a lot of them have been turned into bike paths, which ironically is good for the economy because cyclists spend a lot of money and tend to stay overnight and so on.
0: Another good example of how if you know what you're looking at and you travel slowly enough to notice it, you can say, oh, there was a train line. Oh, there was an industrial age canal. Oh, there was a towpath. Now the towpath is a recreation thing, and you're biking along idyllic countryside of England, understanding the history you're biking through, right?
2: Yeah.
0: One reoccurring theme in your book is the sort of the anti-clericalism, the lack of enthusiasm for the church with a capital C. There was a real competition, wasn't there, between, was it a competition between church power and political power, or... And we have the dissolution of the monasteries, and you see the remains of that or the ruins of that all over the country, because that's a big part of your book. Tell us about that dynamic between the church and the nobles.
2: Well, one of the most fascinating things about the history of the church as it concerned ordinary people, if we can say that, was that there wasn't really the religious passion that there was supposed to have been. We know a lot about religious discord in Britain and the dissolution of monasteries and Henry VIII creating the Church of England separate from the Church of Rome. And it's sometimes assumed that the English too must have been pretty fervent in their religious beliefs. But actually, when the Pope placed an interdict on England in the 13th century and ordered all the churches to be locked, there's no sign that the common people were particularly upset about it. They already had their own ways of doing things and their own superstitions and so on. And even in the Victorian period, where we imagine people dutifully going to church in the correct clothing and honouring the vicar or the priest, it turned out that when one of the first authoritative polls was taken of all people, they found that the majority of people did not go to church on Sunday. They didn't care about it. They led practical lives, and the other world wasn't necessarily of much concern to them. So that's, religion is also a good example of how easy it is to be misled by easy to describe historical events or like battles as well. It was quite a surprisingly peaceful country.
0: You know, big news in our day, Graham, is Brexit. And it's all about immigration, I think. And when you read through the discovery of Britain and accidental history, you realize the issue of immigration is nothing new. You can see, I mean, through the ages, you got immigrants. That's the middle name of Britain, I think, is immigration. Romans, Vikings, Normans, Muslims. What were some takeaways you had from your biking and hiking through Britain when it comes to that issue of today, immigration not being just for today?
2: Well, it's one, immigration has made many parts of Britain far more interesting and lively than they were before. And it's very striking that if you compare it to, well, I have to say Paris in France or Marseille, there's nowhere where there's real antagonism between different migrant groups. And it's hard to say, you can't really say, oh, well, it's something about Britain itself that makes people get on with each other, because it's a very narrow island, it's very high population density. But it is interesting, as you say, that all the way back, the wave after wave of immigrants who are now thought to have been the real British, but I mean, even the Celts came over from the continent, Vikings came over from Norway. In fact, my name, Rob, is because my family on my father's side in Aberdeenshire were descended from Vikings who were robbers. So I could have been called Burn or Pillage instead.
0: Another example of those interesting maps that are in your book is you've got a map that puts a dot where every town that has a Danish name is. And you can see from that where the Vikings landed and how they metastasized through the island, can't you?
2: Yeah, and that's also interesting because we always think about bloody, rampaging Viking invaders. But those place names are there because they settled and farmed and...
0: Well, it's like Normandy. The Normandy in France,
2: yes,
0: where
2: exactly.
0: The Normans settled, the Northmen. And you have your own Normandy. You don't call it that, but you've got a lot of Danish names that remind us.
2: And Rob is also a Norman name with an E on the end of it.
0: I think the word Russia has Viking roots also. The Vikings went up the rivers into Russia. So there's a lot of immigration. In fact, that's what makes the world turn, whether we like it or not. And you can learn about that when you travel. This is Travel with Rick Steves. We've been talking with Graham Robb, and his book is The Discovery of Britain, an Accidental History. And Graham, you've really inspired me to have that ECU, that extremely close-up look, that slow history, that history is whispering in your ear approach to travel. I know when I stand on the top of the Glastonbury Tor and I look down at where the Holy Grail must have been discovered and so on, and I can think of times going back way before the ancient Romans came, reminding myself there was quite an impressive civilization in Britain in the days before Caesar. I can piece together a lot of history. I know that you appreciate living where you live, up where England and Scotland come together. Take me to your front porch and let's just have a nice pint of beer and tell me what we'd be looking out. What do you see? What can you inspire me with this accidental history from your very front porch?
2: Okay, well, from my front porch, we probably better do this before we've drunk the pint of beer, is go to the edge of, well, it's just a short drop down a cliff, and we're looking down at a river which floods frequently. And on the other side of the river, literally a stone's throw away, is Scotland, whereas we, with our pints, are standing in England. So we're looking over at what for centuries was a different country. And we're also looking over at what was once a totally independent enclave, like a little country in its own right, for many, many centuries that survived between England and Scotland. And the people who lived in that enclave didn't consider themselves to be either English or Scottish. They were just people from the debatable land. And the curious thing is that living there today, even though if we wade across the river when it's low, we will find that the people on the other side talk with a very different accent. So they're saying, how are you doing? Welcome back to Scotland. Whereas on the English side, it's more like, that sounds like Cumbrian. And that division in language has survived. And yet, people who live there don't, there's no antagonism at all between English and Scots, and they almost never refer to the fact. The time that they did refer to it was when the Scottish independence referendum was coming up, and there was a real sense of fear that that very long-lasting, peaceful cohabitation was going to end.
0: Wow. That's more than I bargained for with this pint of beer looking out for a view from your porch. So you can sense that persistence of that regionalism and the challenge of living together peaceably. And yes. We're not the end of this story. It just keeps on unrolling, doesn't it?
2: It does, yeah. Well, I'll look forward to that pint.
0: All right. I'd love to be on your porch, Gran. Again, we've been talking with Gran Robb. His book is The Discovery of Britain, An Accidental History. Thanks a lot, Gran.
2: Thank you, Rick.

0: 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Let's see what we can discover inside Britain's most remarkable Gothic cathedrals. That's next on Travel with Rick Steves.
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0: He told me it was the most glorious sight people had ever seen. The deacon at Wells Cathedral in Somerset in England once explained to me that the towering facade on England's first entirely Gothic cathedral would have been the definition of jaw-dropping back when it opened around the year 1200. A Sunday morning would have included a brassy call from trumpets playing through openings in the ornate facade. I can just imagine parishioners dressing up in their finest, inspired by the brightly painted statues of the saints. Tour guides Roy Nichols and Jillian Chadwick join us now to take your calls at 877-333-7425 as we explore the impressive historic cathedrals that you can visit today all over England. Jillian, Roy, thanks for being here.
8: Pleasure to be here.
0: Do you know what I'm talking about in front of Wells Cathedral?
8: Oh, yeah. Oh yes, that great west front.
9: Spectacular view.
0: Glorious facade. Yeah. Jillian, when you look at a facade like that, how can you explain the splendor of that from 500 or 600 years ago?
9: I just try and make them understand how the people in those days would have lived in little one-story wooden shacks, and they'd arrive and see a sight like that, and it was like a preview to heaven.
0: That's really what it was.
9: Yes.
0: Come out of your hovel, and once a week you can get a little glimpse of what heaven's going to be like, you step through that door. Roy, what else would you add to the prep before stepping into that cathedral in Wells?
8: Well, really, to echo what Gillian was saying, to give them a context of what it must have been like for the medieval peasant to see that for the first time, and because normally they wouldn't be allowed inside. Ordinary presence, they would worship in their local churches. And also realizing that the whole facade would have been highly painted, highly decorated, as most of the church was.
0: Mm-hmm. We think of that as Gothic as just stony white.
8: Well, that's a product of Victorian times. It really
0: isn't
8: is.
0: Isn't that interesting? Yeah. They just wanted to whitewash it, but we need to be able to find a way to go back in time. And when you think about the centrality of the church in medieval Europe and Britain, the community was really built around it. The bell tower told the hours. It told us when to celebrate.
9: Yeah,
0: when to...
9: people didn't have watches, did they? So it defined their day.
0: Some cities are homes of a cathedral. In fact, that is the term of a city, right?
9: And the seat of a bishop, or it can be appointed by the monarch. For example, I live in near Brighton and Hove, and they don't have a cathedral there, but they are a city because the Queen decided in the year 2000, it could be a city.
8: Yeah. Increasingly, a lot of larger towns are being given the status of a city because it allows them greater autonomy and money and all sorts of
0: within
8: things.
0: The church or within the government?
8: No, within government. Local government.
0: Yes. So it's a political definition.
8: Yes, yeah. Social and political definition.
0: But I understand traditionally or historically, a city is
8: had to be the seat of a bishop.
0: The seat of a bishop.
8: And the center of a diocese.
0: So it's a political unit for the church, basically.
8: Yes, that's right. To administer the churches and parishes in that.
0: Because Wells, the cathedral we were just talking about, happens to be the smallest, was the smallest city in England. And it has this glorious cathedral because it was an important administrative center of the church.
8: And it's not alone because you've got St. David's in Wales and also Lincoln in Lincolnshire. So that's also a very small city as well.
0: As you're traveling around in England, you will stumble upon a lot of cathedrals, whether you like it or not. They're the big building on the main square. They're free to go in generally, and they're just glorious. What are some tips for appreciating a cathedral as you're traveling?
9: They all have resident guides, and if you really want to appreciate a cathedral, you just go with one of the resident guides in the cathedral.
0: And they speak English.
9: And they do.
8: And they
9: proper English.
0: I love about traveling in England, they speak the Queen's English.
8: And they often, generally, volunteers who do it for the passion, for the interest, for the love of the building. Mm. And that always comes out.
0: I love that about English churches. You go into a cathedral and there are people with their sashes or their banners or their little name tags, and they are docents or volunteer guides or whatever you want to call them. And for the tourist, a lot of people are shy. They don't want to be a problem. No, you're going to make their day if you just ask them questions and let them do their work.
9: You'll
0: get a private tour.
9: Absolutely.
0: You get your own charming expert literally taking you by the arm and walking you through the whole cathedral, giving you a private tour.
9: Mm-hmm.
8: And that's the great delight.
9: Element.
0: I love it. Now, in the church, there's so much to enjoy. You've got tombs that'll give you an indication of where the money came from a long time ago.
9: Mm-hmm.
0: In the Cotswolds, what kind of tombs would you see?
9: The bale tombs, the woolen bale-shaped tombs. For the wool merchants.
0: Wool merchants.
9: Yeah.
0: And I suppose in the South Coast you'd find captains, sea captains' tombs.
8: In some of the churches, places like Bath, of course, they had a long connection with the Royal Navy, and many of the tombs and memorials there connected with the Royal Navy and sea captains.
0: Now, there are some architectural terms that are just helpful to understand if you're going to really appreciate the cathedrals. What's the basics, Roy, that you should know from an architectural point
8: of view? Understand what Gothic architecture is.
0: Mm-hmm.
8: Understand how Gothic was used and exploited, built in England, because although you find it all across Europe, it has a different sort of process and evolution in England. Understand what early English decorated and perpendicular architecture means,
0: mm-hmm.
8: the periods that they cover, the developments of that architecture, because it'll give you a much greater understanding the way that these enormous buildings were built over quite large periods of time.
0: So bone up on the basic architecture. There's Saxon, that would be the crude, simple Dark Age stuff. There's the Norman, which in Europe would be called Romanesque.
8: And
9: you'll see the difference between the two.
0: And then within Gothic, you've got the Perpendicular, which would be the sort of final flowering of Gothic before the Renaissance would come on.
9: Yeah.
0: And that, you'll see a lot of that Perpendicular in Cambridge, I think you see.
8: And although you do see Romanesque, Norman elements in some of the churches, the vast majority were swept away. So the vast majority of English medieval cathedrals are of that Gothic period.
9: Except for Durham.
8: Durham Cathedral
9: is wonderful.
0: And why was it swept away?
8: Because it was the new, exciting, sexy architecture.
0: Okay, so they just would purge the churches of the old decor because there's a new style. This is Travel with Rick Steves. We're talking with Gillian Chadwick and Roy Nichols about English cathedrals. Our phone number is 877-333-7425. And Heidi's calling from San Diego. Hi, Heidi. Thanks for the call.
7: Hi, Rick. Thanks for taking my call. My husband and I have visited England numerous times with our children. About 2 years ago, we visited friends near Winchester, and we visited the wonderful historic cathedral there. One thing I've been learning about cathedrals in England as we travel is that they aren't just houses of worship, but historic and cultural centers. And so many famous Britons are buried in the cathedrals. Jane Austen is buried at Winchester, which I didn't know before we went. So that was a fun surprise. And then along with regular worship services, the cathedrals host concerts and cultural events and activist meetings. At one cathedral we visited, we were looking at the bulletin board in the back, and there were all kinds of

0: local house of worship.
1: You know, Heidi, I think that is a very good tip. And I, as you're thinking about that out loud, I was just remembering when I'm in a church in England, I love to take advantage of the fact that I understand the language and spend a few minutes in the lobby just reading what's going on with that community. There is refugees they're housing. There's the Quilters Club on Tuesday nights that says we welcome guests to help out. I mean, that's in Stone the World. They've got an actual Quilters Club that's Tuesday nights. And if you happen to be there on Tuesday, you could come in for tea and cookies and help out with the quilting. You've got a list of rectors or pastors that goes back 800 years mm-hmm. without a stop, and you can kind of trace that. There's so much you can read into the material there. And as you mentioned, you've got cultural events, activist meetings, and of course, evensongs.
2: Yeah.
1: Jillian, really, to see a go to a church during an evensong is a chance to see it in action.
2: I think that's the best way to appreciate a church or a cathedral, because yeah. you sit there in that marvelous architecture listening to the choir yeah. and it just sends shivers up your spine.
1: And it's free.
2: Yes, it's free.
1: I mean, if you
2: yes.
1: kind of don't want to pay $10 to see St. Paul's, you can go to the evensong.
2: Yeah.
1: They scoot you out after the service so you can't sightsee after the service is over. But yeah. every church in Britain, whether they charge or not for tourists, is free for evensong.
2: Yes.
1: And it really, it's not that tough to get a spot for evensong. No. And a lot of times you get to sit right there in the choir, these mm-hmm. beautifully carved stalls in the very center of the church.
3: Yeah.
1: Roy, what's an evensong tip that you would have?
3: Be early.
1: Be early, yeah.
3: Because to sit in the choir itself, certainly the more popular ones, if you go into York Minster, for instance, mm-hmm. you're not the only person that's likely to go along to evensong, so be there sort of 15, 20 minutes before everybody else, and you will get a prime seat.
1: So there's the core of the church. It's like if a church is a huge, vast, windy, stony yeah. structure, there's a cozy little beautifully carved central part where mm-hmm. they can have the intimacy yeah. and that's where the services would be.
2: Yes, between the nave and the high altar. Yeah.
1: And you feel like you're going into Oz there more. I mean, it, sometimes it's not even open during the regular public days.
3: And that sense of specialness really was created quite deliberately, because the vast majority of people wouldn't be allowed beyond the screen that separated the right. nave from the choir. And it would only be the priest that would go into that area.
1: Do the religious heavy lifting back there.
3: That sort of thing.
1: But everybody's welcome during the evensong. Heidi, thanks for your call.
0: Oh, you're welcome. Thanks
1: Take
0: for having
1: care.
0: Me.
1: Our guests, Jillian Chadwick and Roy Nichols, are tour guides and English history experts. They're providing us with a close-up view right now on Travel with Rick Steves of the many impressive Gothic cathedrals and churches you can visit all across England. By the way, this interview is from our show archives. Dino's calling from Woodinville in Washington. Hi, Dino.
4: Hello.
1: What's your memory of touring churches in Britain?
4: Well, we had taken a drive around Britain, and we had stopped in York, and we were looking in the cathedral there, looking at the tombs along the aisles on the inside, and one of the volunteers told me to look way up high towards the ceiling of the church, and there were a row of relief carvings along there of all kinds of figures, but he was pointing one out, which I thought was kind of odd to have in a cathedral, which was a couple of monkeys that looked, they were happy, but they were rudely posed. And he got a big laugh out of it. I mean, it was pretty odd to see it there. It was fun. But why would that be inside the cathedral?
1: Jillian, why would there be rudely posed monkeys carved into the stones of a cathedral column?
2: I know that there's the monkey window. I don't remember the carvings, and it's something to do with the Glaziers Guild, isn't it? And
1: we're
2: symbol.
1: Talking the York Minster?
2: York Minster, yeah.
1: Well, but anywhere in Gothic architecture, you'll find that the stonemasons get to have a little fun here
2: oh, yes.
1: and there by carving goofy things into the capitals.
3: Yeah, there's the famous Lincoln Imp, carving of an imp right high up on the roof of the cathedral in the city of Lincoln.
1: You know, it's just human beings that spend their lives carrying stones and carving them to build these churches for generation upon generation, and 800 years ago, they like to vent and be characters and goofy yeah. and sometimes a little bit
3: Well, they'll even carve, it's said that you can identify some of the clergy from the cathedral carved by the masons during the wintertime when they couldn't work on the main building itself, so they would spend the winter carving the figures and the bosses and all the other things.
1: With what they really think about them, maybe,
3: what
1: too.
3: They really think about them, yeah.
1: And also, in the choir where you're supposed to be sitting, sometimes you have to be standing, and the little area where you lean against,
2: yeah,
1: where you put your butt, that's sort of less religious because you're sitting on it, and that means they have the freedom to carve and have a little bit of disrespectful or just comical or a little bit of rude art.
2: Yeah.
1: And you see that in the House of God. And it just gives you a little glimpse of the humanity of society mm-hmm. 800 years ago. They're not all saints.
2: No.
1: All right. Dino, thanks for your comment about the rude monkeys in York.
4: Well, thank you for the back.

0: Graham.
1: Take care. It is fun when you get to go into a cathedral and you see these. And also, I think we have to remember that early churches were dealing with pre-Christian sort of traditions and beliefs. And you have to incorporate a little bit of that. So you've got some pagan creatures here and there. That,
2: green man,
1: That just helps new Christians embrace this new religion that's been put on these people who for centuries before were worshiping in a pagan style.
3: Yeah, I mean, that veneer of Christianity was wafer thin for hundreds of years.
1: So we're talking about cathedrals in England. And just, if you were going to think of the five or six big cathedrals to see, the cathedral cities, which one should we keep in mind?
2: Canterbury, I think you have to start with, because it's the headquarters of the church in this country.
1: And it's a beautiful place to tour with plenty of docents and guides inside. Yeah. What's another one?
3: Salisbury.
1: With a copy of the Magna Carta there.
3: Exactly, and the tallest spire in England.
1: Mm-hmm. Tallest spire in England in Salisbury. Another one?
2: Durham,
1: the great Norman cathedral, the best example of Romanesque, I think, in Britain. And it's way up there in the north, quite striking.
2: Yes.
1: I love
2: the location as well is stunning.
1: I love that spot. Yeah, built on a hilltop, almost like a fort.
2: Yes.
1: We've talked about York and the Minster. What does Minster mean? We hear that word Minster.
2: It's a center of teaching. Basically,
1: So the York Minster would be a very important church. Mm-hmm. There's four great churches.
2: I'd say Winchester.
1: In Winchester. Yeah.
2: Mm-hmm.
3: And you can do those big five ones, but I really, and Gillian and I were talking, really plumb for some of the less well-known ones.
1: What would they be?
3: Well, the two that I particularly love are Ely in Lincolnshire and Norwich in Norfolk. Two beautiful cathedrals that aren't visited by many people from outside the island.
1: Yeah. That's fantastic. This is Travel with Rick Steves. We're talking English cathedrals and churches with tour guides Gillian Chadwick and Roy Nichols. When you find a cathedral that's lit from the inside, I think Lincoln's Cathedral is that way, in Bath also.
3: Yeah.
1: And you go there at twilight or something, and the light is coming from inside of the church. It really is like a lantern.
2: It really is. It's known as the Lantern of the West, the Bath Church.
1: The Bath Church. It's actually nicknamed the Lantern.
2: Yes.
1: Sometimes they're like a reliquary, is a jewel box that holds something precious, right? Mm. And a cathedral itself can be designed like a reliquary.
2: Definitely.
1: Like.
3: Well, they were meant to act as a beacon for the faithful, to draw people to them. And so they would often build, like Ely is built on a mound in a very, very flat, what is generally a flat countryside, so people can see it from miles away. And in medieval times, you would have seen York Minster from miles and miles away.
1: Mm, that's beautiful. And then the bells were important, too, back when there was no formal timekeeping. Yeah. The monks would keep the time and they'd ring the bells. At York Minster, you can actually, I've seen the bell ringer go in there, and the bells are so big that he gets that bell going and he actually hangs under the rope. He does this to entertain the tourist, I think. And the bell lifts him 6 or 7 feet into the air as he's ringing those bells, and they're just pealing all around you. I like that moment in some towns where the bells start to ring and you realize they've been ringing for centuries.
2: Yeah.
3: With my little village in Dorset, Thursday night is bell ringing practice night. And so they start at 7 o'clock and they practice for an hour and a half or something like that. And throughout the year they practice.
1: And this is not a bell choir. It's actually ringing the various bells to do a tune.
2: People are often surprised. They think that it's actually a recording. And then you say, no, these are really people ringing these bells.
1: And they're pulling different bells for different tunes.
2: Yep. And they're absolutely stunned that we still do that.
3: And they're all drawn from the local area, from the village itself, and there's a bell captain, and depending on the peal of bells that they have, there'll be a variety of numbers, and they'll ring special bells, the trebles, and all of those. So
2: it's exercise as well.
1: Oh, yeah.
2: Mm, it's hard work.
3: Quite a science.
1: So there's plenty of ways for a traveler to experience these cathedrals, along with worshipping on Sunday. You go to an evensong almost any day of the week, but be careful that the evensong is sung rather than said.
3: Yeah.
1: Mm. Also, we've been talking about the great churches. What's a particularly delightful little church that you've encountered in your travels?
2: There are so many of them all over the country, and it's one of my favourite things about England.
1: Yeah.
2: Every little village has got a church that's probably been there for 900 years. You know, the one in the Cotswolds in Stanway where the shepherds have wound the chains around the backs of the seats.
1: Oh, I love that.
2: Yeah, and you can see the chain marks in the
1: from
2: wood.
1: From the shepherd's dog.
2: From the shepherd's dog,
1: actually wearing a groove in the little wooden pinnacle of the chair there.
2: Yeah.
1: And you think, 600 years ago, a shepherd came here every Sunday with his dog.
2: Yeah.
3: There's a wonderful book by Simon Jenkins called The 1,000 Best English Churches. And as Gillian pointed out, there are thousands of them.
1: 1,000 best.
2: Yeah.
3: Not one or 10 or 100. 1,000 best
1: that
3: churches.
1: That are exceptionally beautiful churches.
3: English churches.
1: of all of those, what little one would you enjoy?
3: Well, I live down in Dorset, and I'm going to plumb for the beautiful church in Bere Regis, a village not too far from Dorchester, which has got the most beautifully carved wooden ceiling. One of the sons of the village was John Morton, who was Chancellor to Henry VII.
1: Ah.
3: And he endowed the church at his death, and they've got this most beautifully carved wooden ceiling with these incredibly painted angels that look so lifelike, as if they're going to take wing at any moment.
1: And have survived for generations.
3: Have survived for 500 years.
1: 500 years. And you can step in there and enjoy it without a guard.
3: Just, it's there. And it's frequently just, that little church, there's nobody there.
1: It's a beautiful thing. Gillian Chadwick, Roy Nichols, thank you so much for giving us a tour of another of the many wonderful dimensions of England.
2: Thank you.
1: Roy Nichols and Gillian Chadwick are certified Blue Badge guides to England. 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
1: A tribe in Louisiana is going against prevailing trends by creating a mobile app to cash in on the rising prediction market betting sector. The Tunica Biloxi tribe is the first to embrace prediction markets at a time when tribal gaming is nearly universally opposed to the idea. We'll find out more on the next Native America Calling.
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3: Hi, this is WVPE Membership Manager Tom Seibel. 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
5: I'm thankful you're well. You're listening to Gyno. If you're tuning in for the first time today, Gyno is a Seneca word for music or song. I'm your host, Brett Mabee, and each week we take a listen to some amazing music from different indigenous artists all across Turtle Island. For this next hour, you're invited to enjoy the music and the chat. My featured artist today is Raven Reed. She's Mikisew First Nation, but as a result of Canada's 60 Scoop, or the Adopt an Indian and Métis program, her family was torn apart. She grew up in an adopted home, but turned to music for solace. After raising her kids on her own, she's finally put out an album, and it's well worth the wait. It's called Waiting for Change, and it was released in October of 2024 on Marilyn Music. We have a lot to talk about today, so without further ado, it's a Johnny Cash night as we get into our listening right here on Gyno.

0: All right, if you're just now joining us, you're listening to Gyno. I'm your host, Brett Mabee, and it's with great honor that I'm welcoming today's guest, Raven Reed, to the show. The song that we got into our listening with is from her debut studio album, Waiting for Change, released on Maryland and Music in October. The song that we got into our hour with is A Johnny Cash Night. Once again, we have a lot to talk about today, so let's hop right in. Nyawe Skano, Raven, I'm thankful you're well. How are you doing today?
1: Hi, Brett. I'm doing really great. Thanks for having me.
0: Yeah, thank you so much for taking the time. I know you're busy right now. Before going any further and diving into talking about your brand new release, I was wondering if you would tell listeners out there just a little bit about yourself.
1: Well, originally, my family is from Mikisew Cree First Nations, which is northern Alberta. But back in the early 60s, they started an AIM program, which is Adopt an Indian Métis Child. So I was scooped from my family, taken, stolen, and adopted into a non-Indigenous family. So I grew up without my culture and traditions and languages in a totally different place.
0: And needless to say, it sounds like music was your safe place during that time as well, yeah?
1: Yes, music is medicine. I totally believe that.
0: At what point did you start playing guitar?
1: I started in my early 20s. I'm self-taught in all the instruments that I play.
0: Well, what all instruments do you play? I only knew about the guitar. Tell me more.
1: Well, I also teach ukulele to Indigenous students through CAMP, which is a community arts mentorship program here in Saskatchewan. And so I play a ukulele, I play harmonica by ear, some bass, and some drums.
0: Oh, nice, nice. I love ukulele, and I love anybody who can play it as well. It's such a great introduction for people to get into music, a little less intimidating than guitar anyway.
1: Yeah, I love it.
0: Raven, let's talk a little bit about how you started playing music in your early 20s. How long did it take you to feel comfortable releasing an album?
1: Oh, wow. Well, I started writing short stories when I was just 6 years old. And then when I picked up the guitar, all of my writings and poetry and stuff just sort of morphed into music. And so I started on stage probably about 10 years ago, going to the local jam nights and in church and things like that. So it took me a while to get comfortable with releasing a whole new album, my first album.
0: And I'm sure, you know, responsibilities as a mother took precedent over the musical dream anyway, yeah?
1: Yeah, I had to fit it in between being a single parent of two amazing children and also full-time job as a care aide and music. And then finally, I was able to get a job where I'm working with people to teach music and also becoming a full-time artist.
0: It really is great to be immersed in that kind of an artistic atmosphere, yeah?
1: Yes, it's incredible. The people that I meet are just amazing.
0: It's fun to see that spark in people as well. Have your kids picked up music as well?
1: My son is constantly singing and rapping around the house. He's taught himself how to play the ukulele and has picked up the guitar a few times. When my daughter Willow was small, I taught her how to play the ukulele, and she really enjoys playing the piano when she can.
0: I say it all the time on the mainstream that music is always best when experienced and shared with others. And it is with great honor that we're going to get back into our listening and enjoying tracks from Waiting for Change. I do want to come back and talk a little bit about how this album came to be. But as we do get into our first block of listening, you were kind enough to give a couple recommendations. We, of course, have to get one on for Mark and his band, Najuwon. They've been going strong for 30 years. You have a personal favorite that you want to get into the playlist, so we're going to hear Land of Skodan before too long. And later on, we'll be enjoying another recommendation from Raven, Ashley Ghostkeeper, so stay tuned for more details. If you're just now joining us, you're listening to Gyno. I'm Brett Mabee, and we're listening to music from Raven Reed's debut studio album, Waiting for Change. We're going to kick off this block with the government song, Don't Touch That Dial. We'll be right back in just a few. Turn it up and sing along with this song on Gyno. You say

0: Coming by way of recommendation from today's featured artist, Raven Reed. That's Najawan's Land of Skoden, now a couple years old, but a timeless track from an important indigenous artist today on Gyno. We also heard Sierra Spirit's Better Wild, and we kicked off that block with Raven Reed's own The Government Song, once again found on her debut studio album. If you're just now joining us, it's a great honor to have Raven on and showcase her music today. We heard a little bit about her musical upbringing in the first block, and now we're going to talk specifically about Waiting for Change. Now, earlier you were mentioning that, yes, responsibilities with being a mother, a single mother, and a full-time job necessitated that some of the musical passions get onto the back burner, but how did you decide that it was finally time to put out your own music?
1: I started taking courses, short courses on how to learn about the business part of the music industry. And through one of those courses, through Sask Music, I met Mark and Laura Marilainen from Marilainen Music. And they heard some of my songs that I had sung at this place and asked me if I wanted to sign with them and record my first album. And I thought that, you know, I'm a spiritual person, so I believe that the Creator guides me each day. And at first, they had asked me to come for supper at Earl's, a restaurant that my dad and I used to go to all the time. And at the end of the day, and I was really tired, I didn't want to go, but my daughter Willow said, "Mom, you should go. There's something big is going to happen." She felt it. She pushed me out the door. I thought it was just a dinner for everybody. And when I showed up, it was just me and Mark and Laura, and they talked about signing me. We agreed. And next thing I knew, I was flying to Toronto from Saskatoon, recording my first album.
0: One of the things that I love most about Marilainen Music is how it is a little bit of a one-stop shop, because as you were mentioning, they put a tremendous emphasis on helping to educate Indigenous artists on the rigors of the music industry, which I think is an important component that a lot of people really don't understand. I think sometimes people think that it's just, you know, you record an album and the rest happens that way, but that's far from the truth, and you found that out very quickly.
1: Oh, yes, like including all of the itinerary to fly there and to have, they had a filmographer by the name of Anne who followed me around with a camera to do a documentary. And there's so much work that goes on behind the scenes, and Mark and Laura are just on the ball. They're amazing.
0: Did you record with a full band or studio musicians?
1: I went in and recorded myself just with me and my guitar, and then Mark had other musicians come in from that area to play on my album.
0: What are some of the highlights of your experience recording? Because it can be pretty intimidating being in a studio like that.
1: Yeah, that was the first time that I've ever been in a professional music studio. But being with Laura and Mark, they were very kind and generous. It was comfortable. I felt comfortable right away, which is a really good sign because I have severe social anxieties. So feeling comfortable right away, just knowing that it was the right time to go ahead and show the world my music.
0: The world is better for having these positive messages in it as well. We need all the positivity we can get these days. You're also a tireless advocate, and you speak publicly on a lot of different things, including the 60s scoop and mental health awareness. And as we do get back into this next block, you have a particular dedication to an artist that we lost too soon. And I was mentioning that I never quite got to talk with Kelly Frazier. We are going to be listening to one of her tracks, but you also speak on suicide prevention as well. And I think this is an important time to just highlight a little bit of that work, because if anybody is out there suffering, who knows? You never know. This could be something that gives people that glimmer of hope, you know. And I was wondering if you could help introduce this next song and tell us a little bit about the background for this song.
1: Okay, so this next song you're going to listen to is called For Kelly, and I had written that shortly after Kelly Frazier had left the earth. She was a friend of mine that I had met through social media, actually, and I was just really enthralled and amazed by her climb in the music industry. And so I started following her on social media also and listening to her music. And I noticed that in the comments that she was getting bullied quite a bit, especially by our own people. And so I said something. I stood up for her and I said, hey, you know, she's trying to preserve our languages, our indigenous languages, especially her own, her Inuit language, and just having people bully her. From that comment, she actually inboxed me and we just started a friendship over social media. And then when I heard about what happened, it really broke my heart, because in the way I looked up to her and in the way she looked up to me, we supported each other. I'm at the very beginning of my climb in the industry, and sometimes I say my prayers and I ask Kelly, you know, just to watch over me.

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Hungaluti. 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It's still a good life.

0: Ashley Ghost Keepers, Too Good to Be True, winding down that block of listening on Gyno. Before that, we heard one from Samantha Crane, and as we were mentioning before going into that set, we heard Kelly Frazier's For You from her Sedna, a song that I can't even think about without getting emotional. And we also heard Raven's Dedication to Her. It was for Kelly, also in that block. If you're just now joining us, you're listening to Gyno. I'm Brett Mabee, and my biggest regret is that we're not going to have as much time as I would hope to be able to dive into Raven's amazing spirit and her art. But I want to thank you now, and I'll thank you again before we part ways for the conversation. I appreciate you taking a little bit of time to talk with me today. It's been great to let listeners know about your album. And at this point in the show, let's go ahead and talk about future plans. What are you working on now?
1: Right now, I'm actually working on plans to fly to Montreal to do some showcases at the Folk Alliance International Conference, and also just a few shows in Toronto or Ottawa. And yeah, just touring and singing the songs from my album.
0: It sounds like you've certainly caught the bug. This is not going to be the last album that we'll be hearing from you, right?
1: No, not at all.
0: You think you'll have any plans to eventually make it stateside as well?
1: Oh, I sure hope so. I really hope so. I have some friends in the States that I'd like to see, some fans that I would like to meet, and definitely you, Brett.
0: Hey, it would be an honor, and I need to make it up your way as well. I was in Toronto back over the summer, but, you know, even then, I mean, that's still quite the hike to get out to your neck of the woods.
1: Yeah, Saskatchewan is not Toronto.
0: It sounds like you're no stranger to the East Coast anyway, and maybe I can time it out that when you're out that way, I can come and catch up with Mark and just get to know that scene a little bit better as well, because I've said it before, I think what's going on up there, you guys with your music scene are at least a decade ahead of where we're at right now, you know?
1: Oh, wow. Yeah, I really appreciate Mark and Laura and all the strides that they're making in the industry, especially for Indigenous people and the VIP program.
0: Oh, yeah. We haven't even gotten into that discussion yet, but that's an important thing as well. That's the Verified Indigenous program, and it is helping to kind of, make sure that the pretendians aren't getting in there and taking up this space, because, again, we could go down that rabbit hole, and perhaps one of these days we should do an entire feature on that as well. But needless to say, it is an important cause, and I certainly tip my hat to them for undertaking that. It's not a popular discussion to be having right now, you know?
1: No, it's not, but it's very necessary. The truth is always necessary.
0: Absolutely. Raven, where can people find you and your music at?
1: Well, I was just telling everybody on social media that Google is not a place to do any kind of research, but so don't Google me. No, yes, you can Google me. Also at www.ravenreed.com, and all the links to my music are on all platforms that you can think of, maybe even in space someday.
0: technically speaking, when these radio transmissions happen, they are going out into space, and you never know, it might just be zapping onto a spaceship right now as we speak, you know?
1: That's right. They can learn about our government from up there.
0: Anyway, that's another rabbit hole. We have a lot to talk about in future conversations. And again, it was such an honor to be able to introduce you to my listeners today. In fact, please keep me in the loop, and I'll be sure to spin more tracks on the mainstream. You've been so gracious in keeping the lines of communication open. I've already kept you long enough. So again, thank you for all you do, and please stay in touch.
1: Thank you so much.

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1: A tribe in Louisiana is going against prevailing trends by creating a mobile app to cash in on the rising prediction market betting sector. 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

0: Hi, this is Nick Forster. This week in E-Town, we're going to bring you music from Hooray for the Riff Raff from New Orleans, Louisiana, from Peter One, originally from West Africa, now living in Nashville, plus my conversation with some University of Colorado grad students about their plan to convert an old coal-fired power plant. 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
1: This is O'Hara inviting you to join me in the Blues Review. 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Plus, we'll pay tribute to two great guitar players from Texas, Albert Collins and Stevie Ray Vaughan. 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

0: 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You're listening to 88.1 WVPE HD2, Elkhart, South Bend, a member-supported service of the Elkhart Community Schools. 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
1: This is O'Harv inviting you to join me in the Blues Review. 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

0: This has been episode 2 of 5 of season 13 of World of Secrets. Catching My Teacher from the BBC World Service. We put our investigation findings and all the allegations to Husnan Wadi, the lawyer for NWDI, and he replied in a written statement saying they were still investigating the allegations internally and deny ever trying to cover up sexual abuse claims in their educational institutions. He also said they had a duty to safeguard the organisation from being tarnished by the alleged actions of individuals.
1: Sukma is voiced by Adelina Lechebere. Zia by Prilly Latukonsina. Yusron by Omara Esteglal. And Paul Agusta is

0: 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From Owen Bennett-Jones. Goodbye.
1: Hey, it's Francis Lam, host of The Splendid Table. 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
3: Taking a look at the WVPE weather forecast, it's going to be partly sunny today. The high is going to be around 65 degrees. It'll be clear tonight with a low dropping down to about 43. For tomorrow, look for sunny conditions with a high around 66, and rounding out the weekend on Sunday, it'll be sunny with a high of 69.
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4: Today on Code Switch, from doorbell cameras to AI-powered license plate readers, 25 years after 9/11, Americans have gotten very used to being watched by the government and each other. But folks all over the political spectrum are now pushing back against the panopticon.
5: Police say we're going to put up cameras and crime is going to go down, and you have to say, like, okay, why? How? Ultimately, once pressed, they'll say, well, you know what? It doesn't prevent crime, but it allows us to build cases. When it comes to like who's actually interested in public safety, is it the people who want to wait till after the crime is committed, or is it the people who want to prevent it in the first place?
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8: BBC News with Moira Alderson. Polls have opened in Brazil's presidential election, which could see the 80-year-old left-wing leader Luiz Inácio Lula da Silva elected for a second consecutive term and a fourth overall. His main challenger is Flavio Bolsonaro, the son of the jailed far-right former president Jair. Here's the BBC's Branca Lasadasa.
9: Some people are describing it as a rematch of the last presidential election in 2022, when you had Jair Bolsonaro, the father, highly controversial right-wing populist leader, very close to Trump, and Lula again. You've got these two leaders, both on opposite ends of the political spectrum, and both with very different relationships to the US, in fact. The US has emerged as this key theme in the election campaign. Lula has repeatedly accused the US of trying to meddle in internal Brazilian politics and in the elections themselves. And Flavio Bolsonaro, much like his father, has tried to cultivate these very close ties with Trump and with the US.
8: Rebel forces in Ethiopia's Tigray region say they've withdrawn from the regional capital, Mekelle. Federal government troops and allied fighters are reported to have taken control of the city. Caleb Moges has this report.
10: The Tigray People's Liberation Front says it pulled its forces out of Mekelle to avoid civilian casualties. It says its administration will temporarily operate from another location. Residents say internet and telecom services have now been restored in parts of Tigray after a week of disruption. The renewed fighting has raised fears that the conflict could spread beyond Ethiopia, with tensions already high across the Horn of Africa. Ethiopia has accused Eritrea, Egypt and Sudan of supporting armed groups opposed to the government.
8: Israeli Army Radio has alleged that officials have been warning for years that the Transportation Ministry has not been performing satisfactory checks on foreign airlines flying into Israel. The claim follows last week's incident on board a Fly Dubai airliner. Israel's transport minister has insisted that security officials are responsible for assessing threat levels. Sebastian Usher reports.
11: The response in Israel to the violent attempt by an Omani pilot to seize control of an Emirati plane flying from Dubai to Tel Aviv has been one of immense relief that disaster was averted and unstinting praise for the captain and passengers who acted so decisively. But now, attention in Israel is shifting to possible security lapses. Army Radio says a classified report found the Transportation Ministry had not been meeting its obligations in vetting foreign flights since it was given responsibility for doing so 5 years ago.
8: The head of the internationally recognized government in Yemen has announced the start of a military operation to take all territory held by the Houthis. Rashad al-Alimi said he would restore state authority across the country. But security sources say the Iran-backed Houthis have continued to make gains. They've encircled the city of Taiz, cutting the road to Aden, where the Saudi-backed government is based. BBC News. President Volodymyr Zelensky says Vladimir Putin is trying to weaken Ukraine's resistance by escalating airstrikes on Kyiv and other cities. Speaking alongside the visiting German Chancellor Friedrich Merz, Mr. Zelensky said he was astonished by what he called an animalistic desire to constantly escalate. He was speaking just hours after Kyiv's Northbridge was attacked for a second day in a row. Earlier, Mr. Merz announced military aid for Ukraine worth more than $1 billion, plus an energy support package. France's higher education minister says up to 500 institutions will remain closed next week because of student protests, which are expected to continue. Édouard Geoffrey said 24 schools had been set on fire or vandalised during days of unrest. Police say they made more than 5,000 arrests last week. Hundreds of people marched to a police station in the Taiwanese capital, Taipei, demonstrating against a rare police raid on a gay bar. Taiwan is known for its progressive stance on LGBT rights, but on Saturday, police arrested a bar owner and took 51 people in for questioning. They acted on a complaint alleging offences against public morality. One of those detained told the Reuters news agency the raid had been violent. The local police chief insisted the force would protect the rights of every citizen. Tickets for next year's Glastonbury Festival in England have sold out in just 42 minutes. Lucky fans celebrated as they secured entry to one of the world's biggest festivals, but millions were left disappointed. Connie Bowker reports.
12: For those who spent the morning staring at two green bars on their screen, getting tickets for the festival felt even harder this year. There was no Glastonbury last summer, which increased demand, and a new system was meant to ensure that each person only got one place in the queue, regardless of how many devices they were using. But if you missed out, there's another chance, with a resale of any cancelled or returned tickets in April.
8: That's the latest. BBC News.
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16: Hey everyone, you're listening to Code Switch, the show about race and identity from NPR. I'm B.A. Parker.
4: And I'm Gene Demby. All right, so Parker.
16: Yeah?
4: I know you're a private person, so I'm going to try not to blow up your spot too much.
16: Thank you.
4: With this opening here. But I was going to ask you, like, how frequently do you think you are caught on video or just recorded during a typical day in Brooklyn?
16: Oh, you mean like going about my day, minding my own business?
4: Yeah, you know, doing your laundry, toting around your banjo, doing crimes, you know, regular Parker stuff.
16: Well, in that case, I don't know. That's a good question. I mean, probably. I mean, there's security cameras in my building, the buildings around me, the bodegas. Yep. On my way to the studio today, I know that I was in the background of someone's fit check. So I'm probably going to be on someone's TikTok.
4: Somebody's IG or something, yeah.
16: This might be a New York problem. But yeah, I mean, cameras are just like ubiquitous with the city.
4: Mm-hmm. I've been thinking about this because I've been seeing a lot of stuff lately about the surveillance state. You know, the kind of constant police monitoring that we've all gotten used to as part of our daily lives. Mm-hmm. But lately, something else has been bubbling up, right? Especially around this company called Flock.
17: Flock cameras are helping police crack cases, but they're also raising a serious question about privacy.
18: Agencies across the country use AI-powered cameras to scan billions of vehicles.
19: Automated license plate readers made by Flock are being targeted and vandalized.
4: So Flock is this private company that was founded not even a decade ago. It was in 2017. And they make automated license plate readers. And the company likes to tout the fact that they have 120,000 of these cameras that capture billions of license plates every single month. And police departments across the country are buying all this data that Flock is collecting. And it is freaking a lot of people out.
20: The Emperor is a fan of Flock, and we must continue utilizing Flock technologies so that we can follow and surveil the rebel scum.
16: I don't like this. What is that?
4: So this is from a viral video of a dude at a city council meeting in San Diego, and he's dressed up like Darth Vader to chastise the city for having this contract
20: they
4: with Flock.
20: They are following children in parks and gymnasiums, and we need this. I need this so I can stalk my ex-girlfriend.
16: I'm sorry. I know his intention is very earnest, and I appreciate that, but that is not going to get the reaction that he wants.
4: Apparently, this dude has showed up a bunch of times complaining about Flock, and no one paid attention until he did this.
16: All right. So he got the desired effect. Okay. But maybe I have heard those recent news stories about police officers using those license plate readers to follow their exes or stalk women. And also the software on these cameras has been getting it wrong, just IDing the wrong people.
4: Yeah, and so Flock is getting a lot of the heat, but they're just the most well-known player in this like larger tapestry of surveillance. You know, surveillance by the state, by private companies, and surveillance by other members of the public. So, okay, let's back up a second. Let's go back to your theoretical commute again, right?
5: Oh, this is a fun game. Yeah. So especially if you're in an urban setting, you are going to go past probably some police CCTV cameras, probably some other government agencies as well.
16: Is it a fun game? Because I'm low-key freaking out. But okay, who is this?
4: Oh, yeah, Parker. Let me introduce you to Matthew Gariglia.
5: I'm a historian of policing and technology and race and ethnicity in the United States, and I'm a senior policy analyst at the Electronic Frontier Foundation.
16: So he's looking at the ways the police are looking at us?
4: Yeah, basically. And Matthew says, like on a typical day for most people, there are eyes everywhere.
5: The Department of Transportation often has cameras that are up on public transit or at intersections. You're definitely these days going to pass automated license plate readers, which are reading your plates.
16: Fine, I'm staying home then.
4: I mean, yeah, you're right, Parker. We can stay home, but they watching us there too.
5: There's the social media surveillance, which is scraping tweets and looking for geotags on your posts. The geolocation of your phone, which police can buy from data brokers and map how many phones were in a location. So there is a spectrum of surveillance, both seen and unseen.
16: So they're watching me, us, mm-hmm. walk down the street. They're watching us if we're under the street on the subways. They're watching us if we're in a car. They're watching us at home. I don't love this. But like, why would anyone want to follow me around Brooklyn with my banjo? Like, it is a pretty boring reality show.
4: Oh, come on. Give yourself some credit, Parker. But I feel you. And as privacy advocates have pointed out, you know, there are so many criminal laws on the books that if you just follow anybody for long enough, you could probably catch them doing something in their daily life that breaks a law, that constitutes a felony even. And this technology is being used by local police departments that partner with ICE to track down immigrants. The AI from those cameras is being used to identify people at protests.
16: Okay, fantastic. I'm gonna go hyperventilate in the back for a minute.
4: And they're gonna know you did that. Okay. And so y'all, that's what we're getting into today. We're looking at how we invited the Panopticon into our neighborhoods and towns and what folks are trying to do now to root it out.
16: Oh boy, take it away, Gene.
4: All right, y'all, so how did we get here? Like, it's tempting to peg our current surveillance state to September 11th in the aftermath in which Americans were broadly cool with the government and law enforcement ramping up its capacity to surveil people all around the country. I asked Matthew Gariglia how he defines the surveillance state.
5: I think the surveillance state is the government impulse to collect information on people who are either suspicious or guilty or not. And in some ways, the surveillance state is a technologically backed system that is designed to invert individualized suspicion, right? The legal system is supposed to work by police find an individual suspicious. They have evidence that they might have committed a crime, and then they're supposed to go out and spy on them. And usually they do this by going to a judge, right? They present evidence to a judge. They say, this person, we have reason to believe they committed a crime. Please sign this piece of paper, a warrant that says we can collect data so that we can build a case. The surveillance state is all of this technology in our lives that enables police to invert that system so that they're collecting evidence, they're collecting information all the time on all of us, and then figuring out who's suspicious after the fact.
1: Mm. So they can just pretty much decide who the population of guilty people or people who have contact with the criminal legal system are going to be, because you can say, oh, these are the public behaviors that we can see on the camera that we want to go after, like emphasizing jaywalking in a certain neighborhood is going to get a bunch of people in the dragnet and maybe not other people in the dragnet.
5: Yeah, I mean, I think this is, you know, taps into the long history of surveillance to think about. Police have an idea of who is predisposed to commit violence or criminal acts. Mm-hmm. And those people get put under a microscope. And if you live in one of those communities, if you look like one of those people, you find that surveillance contributes to this self-fulfilling prophecy of policing. That if you put anyone under a microscope or any community under a microscope, you're going to find reasons to harass people or to ticket them or to arrest them. Surveillance is a permission structure. Mm-hmm. It is something that if you want to harass a community, if you want to bust up a protest, if you want to spy on protesters, you watch them like a hawk until somebody knocks over a trash can. You say, oh, littering has been committed. This protest is destroying property. And that gives you the green light to do what you've been wanting to do all along. And the same thing is true in communities writ large.
1: So in your mind, could you think of any legitimate uses for this massive tapestry of surveillance that we've built up over the last two decades or so?
5: I mean, police can always roll out their like stock answers for when this stuff gets, you know, like somebody is kidnapped and a senior citizen with Alzheimer's walks away from their house and forgets where they are and goes missing and can't tell people where they belong. Like there are all of these scenarios where actually surveillance would be quite useful in solving that problem. The problem is many of those scenarios are actually quite rare. They don't happen very often. And yet police use those special and extreme cases to justify putting up all the surveillance. The problem is the 99.999% of times in between kidnappings or shootings or bank robberies. It's not like the surveillance is turned off waiting for one of those extreme incidents to happen. They're still collecting data and police are still using it. So, yeah, I mean, you can imagine a world in which, you know, we have more trustworthy police or we have a more benevolent government or the cameras get turned off when they're not being used for extreme crimes. But it's just really not the world we live in.
1: Mm-hmm. Right, right. I remember, especially during the pandemic, you see all these videos of like a bunch of kids going into like a Sephora and running out of the Sephora with all the stuff. And that was like all over the news all the time. I was like, oh yeah, it makes it less abstract to people. And it's like the surveillance technology is like, oh, it's a kind of news and the kind of thing that people know how to respond to.
5: I think that's so funny because I often think the more video surveillance we have of crime happening, the more it undermines the reason for surveillance to exist, which is so many police say, like, we're going to put up these cameras and crime is going to go down. And then what you end up just having is infinite amounts of footage of crime happening, because I don't really think there's a lot of evidence that people are going to commit a crime and then they see a camera and they decide not to. Mm-hmm. And so police say we're going to put up cameras and crime is going to go down. And you have to say like, okay, why? How? Mm-hmm. And ultimately once pressed, they'll say, well, you know what? It doesn't prevent crime, but it allows us to build cases. And then you have to ask again, like, okay, is there a lot of evidence that individual convictions garnered with footage lowers crime rates in a city or makes people less safe? Because ultimately, when it comes to like who's actually interested in public safety, is it the people who want to wait till after the crime is committed who care about crime and safety, or is it the people who want to prevent it in the first place?
1: There's been a lot of pushback to this kind of surveillance from all over the political spectrum, right, Matthew? Like the ultra conservative governor of Texas, Greg Abbott, he wants to defund Flock. You got Ron DeSantis in Florida who called for a ban on these automated license plate readers. So what do you think of somebody like Ron DeSantis and his opposition to this kind of surveillance technology?
5: Yeah,
1: he's not exactly anti-cop.
5: No, he's definitely not anti-cop. I think there is a libertarian strain to the anti-surveillance movement. There always has been.
1: Right.
5: But I think there is an understanding growing on the right as well that just because you trust the people in power now to use the surveillance in a way that you like doesn't mean that they will always be in power. So, you know, some people on the right might be for flock cameras now because Republicans are in charge, but they don't know that 10 years from now, there isn't going to be a Democrat in charge who wants to, you know, go after people with high capacity magazines on their rifles or want to do more public health initiatives that involve social distancing that could utilize this technology. So I think they're wising up for the fact that this is infrastructure that's going to outlast any one specific political regime.
1: So we want to talk a little about the sort of money trail of the surveillance state.
5: There are so many, I would say, increasingly shocking ways that police departments get money to buy this stuff. A lot of it is public money, is municipal dollars. But increasingly, you know, these companies understand that they might be approaching small police departments with small budgets who can't afford their tech, and that they think that should not preclude them from buying the technology. So a lot of times these companies will have like grant writers who will write the grant for local police departments to state governments, their federal governments, to help them get the money to buy their technology.
1: So we need like $800,000 for these cameras. Can you help us out here?
5: We have somebody on staff at our tech company who will write the grant for you.
1: Wow.
5: And also
1: at the tech company will just dispatch them to like, oh wow, that is bananas.
5: Yeah, they have grant, absolutely. Yeah, and they have ways of finding money. And the other big way we're seeing spread, especially in large cities, are police foundations. And these are semi-private entities whose goal is to be the fundraising arm for the police department. So the city doesn't want to cough up a lot of money for a lot of tech. These police foundations get money from rich people and corporations and use that money to buy technology for the city.
1: Mm-hmm.
5: Which means that our privacy, our comfort levels of how much surveillance we want to be under is not decided by public officials or elected officials. They're decided by rich people in the town based on what they're willing to pay for.
1: Wow. Okay, so Flock is getting a lot of attention right now. They're getting a lot of smoke. Yeah. But they're just one player in this growing business sector that you just said is like actively doing the grant writing for their own products. But where did this huge surveillance industry come from? Because I think we have a decent understanding of where the sort of government imperatives were, right? But where did this sort of like private, outsourced almost, like we can give you the tech and we can make the tech for you, where did that come from?
5: Yeah, I mean, I guess it begins with security cameras and the industry that popped up between like the 70s and the post 9/11 period. You know, license plate readers have a history going back to around the 1980s as well. But it just became such a big industry, in part, I think, because it is so easy to throw money at the problem of crime. If you think about it, surveillance technology for policing is a no, it's like it is a, it, there's a no, it's a no downside industry.
1: Huh.
5: Because if crime goes up, you say you got to throw money at the problem. You got to put up more cameras. If crime goes down, you say, guess what? The cameras are working.
1: Yeah.
5: So if crime goes up, crime goes down. Either way, the answer is always throw up more cameras. And it's hard to address the root causes of crime. It's hard to address housing and education and, you know, joblessness and economic inequality. It's a lot easier to spend money on cameras. So when people say to politicians like, hey, I don't feel safe in my neighborhood, I got mugged, I'm unhappy about crime, it's really hard to address the root cause of crime. And it's really easy for politicians to say, we heard you, we know you feel unsafe, we're doing everything we can. And what we're doing is we're reaching out to the most high-tech Silicon Valley companies who are providing crime-fighting technology. So it really is an industry that, like, It doesn't need to prove it works. Oftentimes it doesn't need to work. It just needs to allow politicians to say, we're doing something about the fact that you feel unsafe.
1: Okay, so this tapestry of surveillance that is all around us is relatively new, both because the technology wasn't there for it, but also like we are in a very different cultural place than we might have been like 30 years ago. So if we just back up a little bit, can you walk us through specifically the post 9/11 moment in which Americans at least seemed broadly cool with more surveillance, you know, because of, you know, the supposed threat of Islamic terrorism, and walk us through that moment to this current kind of freak out over Flock? Like, what's changed and how did we get here?
5: Yeah, I mean, that's a really dense question that honestly goes back in many ways before 9/11 to the, you know, the war on drugs, the war on crime, the supercharging of American policing and funding for policing, and kind of culminates in this 9/11 moment in that, one, you get this kind of, if you have nothing to hide, then don't worry about surveillance talking point, which becomes omnipresent, right? That is the kind of talking point of the national security apparatus after 9/11. It justifies mass surveillance at, you know, the federal level with like things like the NSA and looking at all of our call records or the mass surveillance of the internet. But it also trickles down to the street level. After 9/11, you get this really intense and sped up fusion of national security and crime fighting, that you get this sense that all crime is kind of a threat to national security. And this kind of culminates in like trying to declare fentanyl a weapon of mass destruction, right? Like thinking about all crime as a threat to national security that justifies a national security level response. So this is why you end up seeing, you know, NYPD officers that say counterterrorism unit on their in their jackets handling turnstile jumpers at the subway. It is the supercharging of policing with the kind of justifications and money and technology that usually goes into like fighting terrorism or fighting wars.
1: What do you think is like, you know, the science fiction dystopia worst case scenario for this kind of tech and surveillance? And what are the sort of mundane, everyday worst-case scenarios?
5: Yeah, that's a good question. I mean, so I think people misunderstand the Minority Report, at least the movie, the Tom Cruise movie.
1: Tom Cruise movie.
5: You know, I mean, there is the element of it, like, if you can predict crime, which police, by the way, try to use statistics to predict crime all the time. If you could predict crime, is there such a thing as free will, right? Like, do police actually know for a fact that somebody is about to commit a crime and to the extent that they have permission to arrest that person? But I think the real lesson of Minority Report is that when you have a system that is so cloaked in the justifications of science and math, like this is unimpeachably right. This is so high tech and so advanced that we really can't question it. That the people who run it can abuse that system because what happens is the person who runs the Minority Report system in the movie commits a murder and hides it because he controls a system that can't be questioned. And I think that's one of the things we see when police get access to like really high tech technology is they go out and they make arrests based on faulty face recognition IDs or on faulty license plate readers. And, they say, listen, the computer spit out this name. Who am I to question the computer? And they end up arresting the wrong people. And this happens all the time. So I think that's the kind of sci-fi version. The everyday version, which people live with all the time, is you live in communities where every single thing, large and small, gets enforceable. You know, like we were talking about jaywalking. I've heard stories about like police harassing a person long enough that eventually they found their teenage son smoking a cigarette on their porch and arrested the father for, because eventually after checking in every single day, they found a reason to arrest that person.
1: When we come back.
5: Your Ring camera is one or two permissions away from allowing police to request and access the footage as if your front door camera is part of the surveillance network.
1: Stay with us, y'all. 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
1: This is Code Switch, the show about race and identity from NPR. I'm Gene Demby. So we're talking to Matthew Guariglia, who is a privacy policy analyst, about the backlash towards surveillance tech companies like Flock and Axon. Matthew is a historian by training, and he said who the police decide to watch plays a big role in how racial categories have been built and maintained.
5: The rise of kind of surveillance technologies, we understand them. So things like fingerprinting and things like mugshots, these early ways of collecting information on people and storing them that could be used again to try to track people down is infinitely tied with race. In part because a lot of these technologies were incubated in empires. The British Empire really spent a lot of time developing fingerprinting, in part because colonial officials needed a scientific way to tell one person from the next without being able to speak to them or understand the language. Mm. And fingerprinting travels back from the British Empire to police departments in England. They bring over fingerprinting to the 1904 St. Louis World's Fair, where police departments see it like a kind of magic. And from there, it spreads throughout the U.S. and then, in fact, into the American Empire, into places like the Philippines. And mugshots have a very similar history as well. And so police use mugshots as a way to help define who is suspicious. So there's this understanding that, like, once a person commits a crime, or not even commits a crime, once a person gets arrested, they fit a category of person that is always deserving of suspicion. And this has a lot to do with belonging and race in America and deciding who gets more police scrutiny and who gets less.
1: Okay, this is an aside, but I feel like I remember reading somewhere that the publication of police mugshots was a kind of like racial propaganda tool.
5: Yeah, I mean, so the mugshots were originally displayed, not necessarily in like a folder trapped away in a filing cabinet somewhere, but they were called, it was called the Rogues Gallery. It was this big cabinet with outward-facing photographs, and it kind of served the function of a lineup. You know, you would say, hey, I got mugged, and they'd bring it from the Rogues Gallery and then say, do you see your mugger on this wall? And of course, if they're already only arresting, you know, like immigrants and black folks, those are the people they're going to have to compare their memory to.
1: So we've been talking about Flock and Axon and those kind of companies that have like specific business relationships with police departments. And you mentioned this before, but like, what about the Amazon Ring of it all? Like, this is how we, members of the public, surveil each other. Like, when my wife and I moved into our house, there was a Ring camera already installed on the property that we deactivated, of course. But like, where does that technology that people love, right, fit into this conversation?
5: I mean, this is where we are now. where we are now is that Ring has a relationship with Axon, one of the largest providers of police surveillance in America. Axon has a like platform on which they can fuse all of the surveillance that the police department has. They can see the Flock data from here. They can see CCTV camera. But one of the things they can also do is see Ring cameras. And if you are opted in to the system, police can click and request on their little map access to your footage with like one or two clicks.
1: Wow.
5: So your Ring camera is like one or two permissions away from allowing police to request and access the footage as if your front door camera is part of the surveillance network. And I think one of the interesting things is there was this huge backlash to the Ring commercial at the Super Bowl.
0: One post of a dog's photo in the Ring app starts outdoor cameras looking for a match. Search Party from Ring uses AI to help families find lost dogs. Since launch, more than a dog a day.
5: They had this new program called Search Party where you could upload a photo of your dog and it would tap into your neighbor's Ring cameras and it would search through them to see if any of them could see your dog. And they put up a map of like, here's your neighborhood, here's all the Ring cameras. And I think people didn't like seeing that all of the Ring cameras were connected and that people could potentially look through your camera for a purpose other than what you put it up for. And I think this really reflects the growing anger around Flock as well, is this understanding that like surveillance is infrastructure and you might have agreed to put it up or put it up for a specific purpose, but because they're all connected, you can't always control how it's used.
1: Yeah, this is actually something we were curious about. It's like how much of the current backlash is about that part of it, right? It's about like, I'm like, it might be broadly okay with surveillance, right? But like not okay with not having agency over how your surveillance tech is working, right?
5: Yeah, absolutely. I mean, I think people have this understanding when they go into a store and buy something that it's theirs. Mm-hmm. And increasingly with technology, just because you are in charge of and maybe own the physical hardware doesn't mean that you have any control over the back end. And we see this is as true with Ring as it is with, you know, smart vacuum cleaners or smart refrigerators. And let me tell you, I've been to some of these police conventions where I've seen people talk about what data streams they're police surveillance platforms have access to, and some of them are buying data from smart home appliances. That is data that's getting funneled into these platforms that police have access to, where it's not just cameras and license plate readers. It's a lot more data streams than you realize.
1: Huh. Okay, so there's obviously, we just talked about this, but there's this big pushback to Flock. Obviously, they're like the name brand in this sector. There's these big organizations pushing back on this. DFLOC is probably the most well-known one. DFLOC in particular, they're creating maps of these automated license plate readers around the country. Other people are just getting the vigilante on and just defacing the cameras, obstructing the cameras, just messing with them. So it seems like this anxiety around this kind of tech and privacy has not always been this pronounced. You mentioned the Super Bowl ad and that particular strain of it. But is there something else going on right now that is contributing to this becoming a mainstream concern?
5: Yes. I mean, I think a few things are happening. I think there is a general distrust of tech companies right now. And I think that's aided by some of the anger around AI and how it's being rolled out. And especially in the surveillance space, how AI is generally seen as being able to increase the capacity of the state to like sift through a tech of a lot of data. I think there is a understanding that any kind of surveillance infrastructure or policing infrastructure even that people put up in their neighborhoods can be utilized by ICE or by the enforcement of the criminalization of abortion in some places. And people don't want their towns and their states to be complicit in that sort of investigation. I think overarching all of this is the increasing understanding that surveillance infrastructure is an opponent of all of these disparate movements who are united basically in the fact that surveillance undermines all of them. So like, if you are in the fight for immigrant justice or racial justice or the fight for reproductive rights or the right for protest rights, or if you're against gendered violence, if you think about how police have been using this technology to stalk people, no matter what movement you're in, I think people are coming to the understanding that like everybody has to together oppose surveillance infrastructure.
1: Matthew Gaviglia is a historian and a senior policy analyst at the Electronic Frontier Foundation. Thank you, Matthew.
5: Thank you.
1: By the way, we reached out to Flock for comment, and they did not get back to us by our deadline. That's our show, y'all, but coming up on Life Kit, the art of fighting.
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25: 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I'm Marielle Segarra.
26: So I went swimming this weekend for the first time in, I want to say it was 15 or 20 years.
27: Wow.
26: And for a lot of reasons, I think I never really liked pools. I don't like the smell of them. They kind of grossed me out. But I've been thinking about parenthood, actually. And I've been thinking, I need to know how to swim if I'm going to have a kid. So finally, I went to the pool this weekend. And I was so much better than I thought I would be. It reminded me that I can do things that are hard. And like, I can learn skills.
27: And then to also treat swimming not as an identity, but as a skill.
26: Yeah.
27: Right? It's like in Spanish, there's like ser versus a estar. Ser is like a permanent state and a estar is a condition. Mm-hmm. And like in a way you move swimming from a ser, like I'm not a swimmer.
26: Yeah.
27: To like an estar, which is like I am practicing learning to swim.
26: Yeah, I am swimming right now.
27: You're verbing, not nouning.
26: Yeah.
28: That was author and conflict resolution facilitator Priya Parker. She has a new book called The Art of Fighting, and she talks about why we need to be able to fight with the people we care about. And I promise this connects back to the swimming thing.
27: And I've learned, just like you swimming, I've learned that conflict is a skill.
26: Yeah.
27: And I know this because I grew up hating conflict. I am conflict averse. Everyone in my family is conflict averse. And I'm a conflict resolution facilitator who is conflict averse. And I think one of the reasons those of us who are relatively effective is because we have such deep empathy for the people who want to flee,
26: yeah,
27: right, in the room. And by the way, like swimming, conflict is actually super physical, not in the way we think. All conflict is physical, but within ourselves.
26: Yeah.
27: So when like the heat rises, right, when people start, when you start experiencing potential isolation or fear or, you know, separation, we have physical symptoms. Our hands get sweaty, our heart starts to palpitate, our mouth gets dry. And so some of the skills for holding conflict and holding conflict with those we care about is actually just learning that those things happen and learning how to manage some of the physical signals that our body is sending us to, you know, to flee.
2: Yeah, that bit of discomfort, it can feel like that means this is wrong. That means I shouldn't be doing this.
27: Exactly. We assume if heat is rising and we are getting these warning signals that this must be bad. But actually, the reframe is, oh, there's something relevant here. I should pay attention.
28: Takeaway one, conflict is not necessarily a bad thing. In fact, Priya argues it's necessary if we want to be in close, authentic relationships. So when you have a moment of misalignment with someone, try thinking of it as a signal. There's something here to talk about. Now, Priya's first book was called The Art of Gathering, and we've had her on the show a lot to talk about community and gatherings and friendship. So I told her, the last thing I want to do at a gathering is fight.
2: It's just that my inclination when I gather with people is that if people are fighting, this thing has gone off the rails.
27: And that may be true. And this is not saying that fighting is on the rails. I am interested in group life. I'm interested in what allows us, despite all of the obstacles in modern life, despite having different schedules and different beliefs and all of these things, how can we still meaningfully connect? And gathering is one tool to help us get better at group life. And conflict is another tool to help us get better at group life. Mm-hmm. And in my 20 years as a conflict resolution facilitator, I've learned that healthy communities need love. But healthy communities also need heat.
2: Yeah, you say specifically that healthy community needs healthy conflict. What is healthy Yes. conflict as opposed to unhealthy conflict?
27: When trouble rises, we often oscillate between these two stances, which is kind of avoidance, pretending like nothing is here, folks, mm-hmm. and escalation, kind of burning the house down. There's a place between what I call unhealthy peace and unhealthy conflict, which is healthy heat or healthy conflict. And I think of that space as a place where a group or a group of people are able to hold tension with care long enough to be generative or clarifying. Mm. And so when we don't know how to fight well, we end up either saying nothing at all and then it implodes or exiting. And so learning how to be what I call an artful fighter is actually an investment in community.
28: Takeaway two, healthy conflict can bring structure and clarity to your relationships. It can help you figure out your priorities as individuals, as a group, and move forward together, or not. I understand that conflict is a part of life, but often I find myself asking, is it worth it with this person? When do you get into it? And when do you just pull back or walk away without confronting? Priya lays out some questions we can ask ourselves in the book.
27: Can I continue to engage meaningfully without facing? Do I care enough about this group to take this on? Do I still have longing for this group or a friendship or relationship? Is this conflict touching on a core value of mine? Does the group need to reflect those values for me to be a part of it? Knowing conflict arises in every group and relationship, are these the people I want to be in a mess with? Do I think that by saying something, I could alter the situation?
2: Because sometimes we're in situations where we have tried, like we have had conversations
27: yes.
2: before, or
27: yes.
2: or like you said, like we don't really have the power, or we've known somebody yes. for a very long time and we've seen how they behave.
27: Yes.
2: And we're like,
27: can't teach an old dog new tricks.
2: Yeah,
27: that's just who they are. And I have a section in there called 7 Reasons Not to Face. Mm. And one of them is it's not a rift. It's a revelation. Mm. Right. So it's like when people show you who they are, believe them. It's sort of that yeah. old quote. And so much of what I'm trying to invite the reader to do is to actually just become curious. And to build what I call the skills of group intelligence, which is to become curious and say, what's actually happening here? Why is this happening? And in modern life, our bounty and our tragedy is that we get to choose who we want to belong to. We get to choose the groups we're in. And so one of the reasons I say it's a tragedy is it's also a lot of labor. It's a lot of work.
26: And along with all of that, it's so easy to walk away from
27: a group, or
26: a friend.
27: It's never been easier to exit. But over the long term, you keep exiting, right? You're going to end up pretty alone.
28: Takeaway three, choose your battles. Before you really get into it with someone, air your grievances, try to work towards a solution, do ask yourself questions like, how much do I care about this person or this group? Can I continue to meaningfully engage without facing this? And do I think that by saying something, I could change the situation? At the same time, don't shy away from a disagreement just because you're afraid.
26: When we have decided that someone or some group is worth fighting with, I mean, where do we begin?
27: A great question. So the first thing to do is to get curious and just actually ask, what is the need here? What is this actually about underneath? And be curious and humble about where that might reach you. So one of the problems is so many of us are actually, we often don't have the right fight. Mm. We're having the wrong conversation. And so I'll give a simple example. A friend of mine, she was somebody who we'd text, we'd joke. And one day, basically, it just kind of went cold turkey. And then I basically didn't hear much from her for like 6 months. First, I was like really mad. Then I was really hurt. Then I was confused. You know, you go through this whole cycle.
26: Yeah.
27: And then I was like mourning the death of my friendship.
26: Yeah.
27: By the way, all in my own head, but still like real feelings, real emotions.
26: Yeah.
27: And then one day I get a text from her, like a chirpy text. And it was like, hey, it's been a while. Can we catch up?
26: You're like, what? Where you been?
27: So part of the art of fighting is finding a way to expand our range of options.
26: Yeah.
27: In that moment, do I pretend nothing happened? Do I say I'm really mad? What do I say? There's actually an infinite number of possibilities if we pause. So first of all, I feel my own feelings.
26: Yeah.
27: So then I say, okay, Priya, what's the need here? I can't remember if she said catch up or debrief. Like, I don't need a debrief. Like, this is insulting. It's also like corporate speak.
26: Yeah.
27: My need wasn't to like catch up about our lives over the last 6 months. She didn't get access to that. And so I pause and I text it back something like, I don't know about you, but I've felt a lot of like a huge loss in our friendship and a huge change over the last 6 months. I'm not sure a catch up or a debrief is what we need. I'd be more interested or up for a clearing. You know, three dots. You know, she's responding. And then she writes back something like, thanks for the good language. Like a clearing is much better language. I've also experienced a big change. I'd be up for a clearing.
26: Okay.
27: And so what I did in that text exchange, what I was trying to do was ask, is this worth facing? Do I care about this enough to be honest about it? But the second thing is I was trying to set up the right fight. So in my language, I was saying a clearing versus a debrief to try so that we wouldn't be like coming on the phone and be having two totally different conversations.
26: Yeah.
27: And so part of what I'm doing is I'm trying to like right the ship. It's almost like setting the terms. I mean, it's all informal. And so once we actually got on the phone, we both knew what we were getting on for.
26: Hey, how did the clearing go?
27: It went well. As a clearing, it was a very, I think for me, helpful, effective, cathartic conversation to hear where she was coming from. And then I got to share where I was coming from. I think like so many of these clearings or conversations, like it doesn't always mean that you come back together again. The whole thing became a loosening of the friendship.
28: Takeaway four, before a fight, think about what you and the group or you and another person actually need in this moment. Do you need to repair old misunderstandings and hurts? Do you need to understand why a person behaved the way they did? Do both of you need to state explicitly how you disagree on an issue and feel heard? You want to set the foundation ahead of time so the other person knows what to expect and you end up having the right conversation.
26: You know, I was thinking about this. I would call myself a direct person, mm-hmm. meaning that I'm just likely to mention things that are on my mind or say when I felt that an interaction was weird, try to get to the bottom of it.
27: Yeah.
26: And sometimes that's well received and sometimes it is not.
27: Yeah.
26: So I wonder how we can communicate across this divide if one person is more direct and one person isn't.
27: I read a wonderful article by Raina Cohen in The Atlantic years ago, and she looked at this question, but from the perspective of basically couples who are married to each other, where one is would call themselves direct, mm-hmm. and the other one like wants to flee, right? Is sort of indirect. And one of the things that she found was that the couples in which they had totally different conflict styles, because at some level, what you're also talking about is directness versus indirectness is also, it's culturally relevant, right? It's also related to age, it's related to gender, it's related to workplace norms, it's related to all sorts of things. So one of the things that she found within couples who one of them, you know, wanted to be direct and just get it out with all the time, and the other one like never wanted to have any conversation ever, was they scheduled their fights.
26: Huh. That's sweet.
27: And they described it as the same way as you go to a dentist for dental hygiene. You don't wait till mm-hmm. you go to a cavity, you know, every 6 months. It's sort of marriage hygiene.

0: Or the people who fear conflict, they just know, like, oh, this is just what we do. Like, he's not divorcing me. We're
1: Yeah.
0: just having one of our, scheduled meetings. And then for the person who, feels like they really want to get stuff off their chest all the time, it allows them to have a container where they're not deeply frustrated. Because, right, if you want to have a fight and your person's like not wanting to, then it adds a second layer, which is like, we can't even talk about the things that are important.
1: Yeah.
0: And so I, even though that's about a couple, part of why The Art of Fighting is actually about groups and looking at the context of a community is because I think in modern life, we actually need to create our own subcultures.
1: Yeah.
0: Friends do this, right? Inside jokes are shorthand for culture, right? The ways you hang out, the things you call yourself are shorthand for culture. And so in these longer term friendships, relationships, family life, it's actually over time finding ways, almost like agreements of like, can we have this conversation?
1: Takeaway five, people have different levels of comfort with confrontation or even mild disagreement. Some of us are more direct, some of us hold things in for longer. One way to bridge the gap is to schedule time to fight. Another way to put that is schedule time to check in on what's going well and what's going less well, where you could support each other better, or basically what grievances you have with each other. Then it becomes a practice and it gives everybody an opening to share. By the way, not every fight has to be a big deal. When somebody did something that rubbed you the wrong way, it is possible in a healthy scenario for you to tell them and them to say, "I'm sorry," and you both to just move on. It's like when you step on somebody's foot, right? They say, "Ouch," and you say, "I'm so sorry. I didn't see you there." And that's that.
2: I wonder if when we feel the impulse to fight with someone or we feel that a fight is needed, does that always mean that they did something wrong? I like the idea of creating a space where two people can think different things, be in the world differently, have different levels of sensitivity to something, and neither one of them is like a bad person.
0: Absolutely. Like closeness is a spectrum. It's not either we're friends or we're not friends, right? A friend of mine has a mentor who always tells her, you can be in relationship with anyone at the right distance. And it's your job to figure out what the distance is for that
1: Yeah.
0: person. Again, fortunately or unfortunately, these are skills that will help us in modern life.
2: Priya, thank you so much.
0: Thank you so much for having me.
1: Okay, y'all, time for a recap. Takeaway one, conflict, not necessarily a bad thing. Priya argues it's actually necessary if we want to be in close and authentic relationships. Takeaway two, healthy conflict can bring structure and clarity to your relationships. Takeaway three, choose your battles. Before you really get into it with someone, ask yourself questions like, how much do I care about this person or this group? Can I continue to meaningfully engage without facing this? At the same time, don't shy away from a disagreement just because you're afraid. Takeaway four, before a fight, think about what you and the group or you and another person actually need at this moment. And takeaway five, people have different levels of comfort with confrontation. Also, remember, just because you're upset with someone or they're upset with you doesn't mean that one of you is a bad person or even that one of you did something wrong. Sometimes that's the case, but sometimes you're just two different people with different ways of being in the world, and you get to decide how close you want to be. This episode of Life Kit was produced by Kayla Lattimore. Megan Kane is our senior supervising editor, and Lauren Gonzalez is our executive producer. 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I'm Mariel Segarra. 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
5: Hey, it's Francis Lamb, host of The Splendid Table. 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
7: Taking a look at the WVPE weather forecast, it's going to be partly sunny today. The high is going to be around 65 degrees. It'll be clear tonight with a low dropping down to about 43. For tomorrow, look for sunny conditions with a high around 66. And rounding out the weekend on Sunday, it'll be sunny with a high of 69.
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0: This is Weekend Edition from NPR News. I'm Aisha Roscoe. 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

Center is breathing new life into the historic Montgomery Ward building, and where the Lincoln Highway and the Michigan Road cross the banks of the beautiful Yellow River, it's the Wild Rose Moon Radio Hour! Tonight we feature a band born from our very own Radio Hour stage, featuring phenomenal cross-picker John Baylor, legendary bassist Nathan Waddill, accomplished cellist Ellen Coplin, and fiddling phenomenon Sean Hoffman. Each of these fantastic musicians has a storied history that includes playing with many different bands, performing on a panoply of albums, and composing many original tunes. Sean Hoffman and Ellen Coplin are both part of the bands Bobcat Opossum, Debutantes, and Soul Train. Nathan Waddill has played with the blues band Treated and Released, and the Celtic bands Kennedy's Kitchen and Roger Drawdy and the Firestarters, as well as Soul Train. And in 1984, he recorded the album Down Home Blues with Thurston Harris as part of Willie Egan's House Rockers. And finally, John Baylor is well known as the leader of the Stampede String Band, a main component of Baylor's Golden Age String Band, and for the past 10 years, the music producer of the Wild Rose Moon Radio Hour. Ladies and gentlemen, let's welcome the formal debut of John Baylor and the Moon Rockers on the Wild Rose Moon Radio Hour. Also on our stage tonight is a song performed by our host, titled Monster. It was inspired by a short story from award-winning author Luke Wallen, who helped with its composition. The story, also entitled Monster, is a marvelous piece of creative nonfiction based on a newspaper clipping concerning an actual event. And now, recorded live from Wild Rose Moon Performing Arts Center, here is the radical rascal of all things lunar, or lunatic, your Radio Hour,

0: freshly born.
1: From historic downtown Plymouth, Indiana Arts Campus, where the beautiful Reese Theater has been restored to its Art Deco.

0: We have someone who sometimes troubles herself with various kinds of philosophical understandings that she wants to share with people.
1: I see.
0: Who would that be?
1: You know, Rosie is floating right next to me with her Rastafarian dreadlocks, myrtle green leathern leafed hands, gypsy dress, and her pithy disposition. Always eager to share her thoughts with us, she comes complete with notes of wisdom, distilled from a world of scintillating sources. Take it away, John.

0: Here's a powerful quote from Plato's The Allegory of the Cave in his seminal work, The Republic. Plato said, "Anyone who has common sense will remember that the bewilderments of the eyes are of two kinds and arise from two causes, either from coming out of the light or going into the light." He also said, "Most people are not just comfortable in their ignorance, but hostile to anyone who points it out."
1: Mm. And that was a note from Rosie, as read by Pam Gutterman-Gunkel.

0: John Baylor.
1: George, how are you?
0: You've got quite a crew here tonight.
1: I've got a heck of a crew here tonight.
0: I'm so pleased to have you all here. Ellen Coplin, Sean Hoffman, and Nathan Waddill with you, John. I was talking to you about school the other day, and you were saying that you put a quote from Plato. We had Rosie was reading Plato, and I was thinking that would be interesting to ask you. What is that quote that you put on the board?
1: Oh, sure. Well, I'll just go ahead and tell about it. I write up on the board, the purpose of education is, and then I just got a couple pieces of paper covering up the rest of it, you know?
0: Right.
1: But just ask the kids, like, why are you here?
0: Sure.
1: And they'll say, well, Mom made me come, you know?
0: Yeah.
1: And, okay, well, why did Mom make you come? Well, right. So she wouldn't get arrested.
0: Oh.
1: So we have a nice discussion that way.
0: Right, right.
1: But I say, like, why would a whole society arrest the parents who don't send their kids to school? Like, why do we care so much? You know, then I start getting some answers from students about what they would gain from going to school. And eventually, I take off a couple piece of paper, and it says, the purpose of education is to teach us to love. And then there's another blank after another couple pieces of paper.
0: Yeah.
1: So then I just would ask them, like, okay, so what could you learn to love from a good education?
0: Sure.
1: And so far nobody's ever given me Plato's answer. And after a little discussion, then I take off my last piece of paper, and he says, the purpose of education is to teach us to love what is beautiful. And so that's lesson number one. And, yeah, we got to, like, analyze the stuff that we're reading, you know, and pick it apart and understand it with the rational mind and all that. But as a teacher, I don't want to lose sight of the beauty. And if we're reading poetry and reading literature, nobody wrote that stuff so that high school sophomores could do it for homework, you know?
0: Well, I was wondering if you could give us a song.
1: That'll be a good introduction, because a lot of the stuff that we do today will be pretty banging, but but we'll give you a beautiful one here to start with.
0: Okay.

0: That's just beautiful, John. Hey, I see you've got Sean Hoffman and Ellen Coplin here, and you just came from facing off the match sellers doing. What were you doing?
1: Last weekend we sent them packing back to Kansas City.
0: Okay, all right, and where was that?
1: It was at the Kendallville Bluegrass Festival.
0: Oh yeah,
1: it was their 50th year of. They do a Labor Day and a Memorial Day festival every year, and this was year 50.
0: Wow. So, well, can you do another one for us, everybody?
1: Yeah, Ellen has a song.
0: Oh, great.
2: Well, on long night drives, I've discovered the catalog of Roger Miller. He wrote the soundtrack to
3: Robin Hood.
2: Yeah, Robin Hood. But also, it turns out Roger Miller was a prolific songwriter who wrote a lot of good songs. So that and Skittles has kept me awake on many long drives. And this is sort of my inspired by King of the Road by Roger Miller. But this is called River of Highway.

0: Well, we'll have more from this fine band in just a little bit, but next up I'll be sharing a song with Michelle. Actually, Michelle and I are going to be singing together on a song I wrote with award-winning author and songwriter Luke Wallen, based on a short story of his by the same name, which was Monster. And then, of course, then we'll have the Shoot the Moon game show as directed by Derek Jensen. So give Derek a big hand.
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0: Well, welcome back to the Wild Rose Moon Radio Hour. I'm kind of moving into position here, and this is a song, as I said, that I wrote with Luke Wallen. And Luke was a mentor of mine and a professor at Spalding University in Louisville, Kentucky. He and I became friends during the residency, and we would share writing back and forth. And then he shared this short story, and I read it, and I immediately, for some reason, a song just popped in my head. The story itself, Monster, is based on a true newspaper clipping. Apparently, this creature that comes to a small town and begins to eat all the hunting dogs. And so the town gets very upset about this, obviously, because their hunting dogs are being eaten. So they form a posse. And you'll see this is a kind of creepy song called Monster.

And now, ladies and gentlemen, from our hometown to yours, the Wild Rose Moon Radio Hour presents our very own audience participation quiz show, Shoot the Moon!

0: And now, here's the host of Shoot the Moon, the maniacal mandarin of metrical meanderings, the cool cat of categorical categories, the quirky quester of quibblesome queries, George Schricker!
1: Well, hello, Derek.
0: Oh, hello,
1: we meet
0: George.
1: Again.
0: Yes,
1: it's good to see you.
0: Song.
1: That was a lovely introduction. Can you read the rules of this, challenging?
0: I'd be very happy to.
1: Very challenging contest, and we have people to help us, right?
0: We do. Yes, right up here. Hopefully.
1: How are they going to do that?
0: You know, they can do it anyway, non-verbally.
1: You explain it to them.
0: Yes.
1: Explain
0: before
1: it.
0: The show.
1: Yeah.
0: Audience members indicated their willingness to participate in Shoot the Moon by answering this interesting survey question.
1: Ready?
0: What is your favorite variation of the delectable and delightful culinary delicacy, baked beans?
2: Baked beans with bacon.
1: Mm-hmm. Baked beans with bacon.
0: Excellent answer.
3: Edible baked beans.
0: Yeah,
1: okay.
0: I like that
1: good.
0: As well.
1: That's
0: after receiving a saucy or colorful answer about one's preference for Boston, British, Tex-Mex, Southern style, home style, vegetarian, or gangsta style legumes from two culinary hoity-toities, exactly two questionable experts are chosen to play our famous game show. So now, let's play Shoot the Moon!
1: Linda Vendel.
3: Yes. That's me.
1: You were married, aren't you?
3: Yes.
1: Did you bring him with you?
3: Yes.
1: Would
3: he
1: you
3: brought me.
1: Would you introduce him tonight? He's been a great friend of the moon. Would you introduce him?
3: Ron Vendel?
1: Yes.
3: Sitting in the second row over
1: very
3: there.
1: Nice. Thank you very much. Okay. And you were born in Roswell, New Mexico.
3: Correct.
1: And you love gardening?
3: Yes, I do.
1: And what kind of things do you garden? Some people garden specialty. Do you have a specialty?
3: Vegetables. I love vegetables.
0: Beans?
3: Beans. Green beans.
1: That all sounds good to me.
3: Mm-hmm. Okay.
1: Okay. Invite me over sometime, will you?
3: Sure will.
1: That'd be great. Okay. And Josh Escalante.
4: Yes, sir.
1: I see that you are a retired police officer.
4: Yes, indeed.
1: Okay. Give him
4: thank
1: a hand
4: you.
1: For his service.
4: Thank you.
1: Derek, you really need to be on your best behavior.
4: I'm standing right next to him.
0: Yeah.
1: Yep. Yeah. Okay. And you say you're a joker. What does that mean? Do you joker?
4: Well, it's just like you. I'm also a joker like you.
1: Yeah, just we're together.
4: Whatever happens, right. I can ad lib whatever you need to hear.
1: Are you my brother?
4: No, I could
1: be. Are we related?
4: Maybe as jokers, yeah.
1: Okay, as jokers, yeah.
4: Yeah.
1: Well, and you like to travel?
4: I love to travel.
1: And you learned about us on PBS. Learned
4: yes.
1: about us on PBS, Michigan. How
4: yes.
1: wonderful. It's great to have you here. I hope you're both ready for this challenging game show.
0: Our categories are Fiddle Me This, Thirsty for Thurston, Tailor Made, and number four, Barnstorming.
1: Pick a category.
4: Okay, I'll pick one.
3: You first.
4: Thirsty for Thurston.
1: Thirsty for Thurston. Oh, this is good. This is for our bass player. Nathan Waddill began performing in clubs around the Los Angeles, California area in the late 1970s, and in 1984 recorded the album Down Home Blues with Thurston Harris of the Lamplighters as part of Willie Egan and his House Rockers. Thurston Harris was born in Indianapolis and was an American singer-songwriter best known for his 1957 hit Little Bitty Pretty One. Does anybody know that song? Little Bitty Pretty One.
0: Sure, right? Yeah.
1: Little Bitty Pretty One was released on three different colored labels, purple, blue, and maroon. It reached number six on the U.S. Billboard Hot 100. The track sold over 1 million records, achieving gold disc status. Harris had other hits. A second and final hit in 1958 was entitled one of the following. A, Runk Bunk, and these are all Thurston Harris songs. Runk Bunk. B, Do What You Did. Or was it C, Papa Mau Mau?
4: I'd say B.
1: B is correct.
0: Oh, B is correct.
1: Yes. Ooh. Do What You Did.
0: Excellent.
1: Right.
0: Marvelous.
1: Okay, so what's our score?
0: So far, George, Josh has leaped ahead with one. Linda, still struggling a little bit with zero.
1: It's a story, Linda.
3: I'm slow.
1: Okay, all right. Okay, do you have a choice for a category here?
3: I'll do number four, barnstorming.
1: Barnstorming. Oh, this is a good one. John Baylor, I mentioned, and his family band were invited to participate in a recreation of the WLS Barn Dance program at the Indianapolis State Fair in 2012. The National Barn Dance, broadcast by WLS in Chicago, began in 1924 and was one of the first American country music radio programs. The National Barn Dance also set the stage for similar programs, in part because WLS's clear channel signal could be received throughout most of the Midwest, and even to those young people who were not supposed to be listening to radio in the middle of the night, in their bunk beds, when their parents weren't listening. And so the program was well received and widely imitated, most prominently by which one of the following? Was it A, Mountain Stage, B, the Grand Old Opry, or C, the Panhandle Party?
3: I'll say B, Grand Old Opry.
1: How did she do that?
0: That's amazing. That's fantastic.
1: It's amazing. So what's our score now?
0: Now we have Josh with a measly one.
1: Yeah.
0: Still at this point.
1: Yeah.
0: Even so, Linda leaping forward with one as well.
1: Doesn't she get any extra for, just being Linda?
4: Be careful.
1: I guess not. I guess.
0: Nope.
1: Oh, okay.
3: Good answer.
1: Sorry, Linda. Sorry, Linda. Okay, Josh.
4: Yes, sir.
1: What do you want here?
4: Let's try TaylorMade.
1: Oh, this is good. This is for Ellen. Ellen. TaylorMade. Ellen Copland grew up in Northwest Ohio. Just correct me if I get any of this wrong. Playing piano and cello, and you graduated from Taylor University with a bachelor's in music composition.
5: Correct.
1: That's all correct so far.
4: Okay.
1: Okay.
4: Good.
1: Taylor University is in Upland, Indiana, east of Kokomo. Got its name from Methodist Bishop William Taylor, who traveled the world as a missionary. But previously, it had another name and another location. Was it A, the Petroleum University of Gas City? B, the Fort Wayne Female College of Fort Wayne, Indiana? C, Little Harvard University of Little Cambridge, west of Cambridge, Massachusetts? Or was it Mexico Universidad of Mexico, Indiana?
4: B.
0: That is correct. That is correct.
1: What? Okay.
0: Yes.
1: Oh, so he is lurching ahead. Yes. Lurching ahead. Yes. Like in his speedy squad car. Okay.
4: Yes, sir.
1: Sean Hoffman has taught and played fiddle for many years and runs the Fairfield Falcon Fiddle Club, an after-school program for fourth and fifth graders in Fort Wayne. Is that correct?
6: I quit that.
1: Oh.
0: That's what it says in the next line. That's the next line.
1: Did you do that at one time?
6: I did. I used to do that, yeah.
1: And what was involved with that?
6: Fourth and fifth graders.
1: Okay. I don't blame you.
7: You did do it at one time, though, right? You said? Okay, that would explain how you were able to quit.
1: yeah, that's what we hope you did it at least once. As you may know, and I'm sure Sean knows this, that the fiddle and violin are the same instrument. Well, sort of. They're strung differently, right? No? No, they're completely the same. What do I know?
0: It's even the same word, weirdly enough.
1: Okay.
0: Fiddle goes back to old German, and violin goes back to Latin. And weirdly enough, they all converge in Indo-European.
3: But there's the some.
0: There's. I get a point. I'm giving myself a point.
6: Derek yep. wants those coffee mugs.
1: It all sounds kind of incestuous to me. But anyway, all right. Thanks. I needed
6: Kissing
1: that.
6: Kissing cousins.
1: Some violins are among the most famous and valuable musical instruments in the world, particularly those made by Antonio Stradivari in the 1600s and 1700s. Which of these is not the name of a famous Stradivarius violin? which is not the name? And of course, this is on the tip of Sean's tongue. So A, was it Sleeping Beauty? B, Paganini? C, Old Bull? D, King Maximilian? E, Jack Benny? Or F, Sabionari?
0: Which of those is not the name of a real...
1: No, it's not.
0: Real violin.
1: Oh, it's not the name. Okay.
3: Sleeping Beauty, A.
0: I'm sorry. I'm deeply, deeply sorry.
1: Why don't we just make it that?
0: Sean has a guess.
1: Oh, yeah.
0: E?
1: Three.
0: Is that three?
1: Three.
0: E? Three. E?
1: See, Old Bull.
0: Old Bull?
1: Yeah.
6: No.
0: I'm sorry. Oh. No.
1: What about King Maximilian?
0: Nope. No, that's also a violin.
1: What about Jack Benny?
5: I think we need to hear all the
0: Jack
5: options.
0: Jack Benny literally bought a famous Stradivarius violin and gave it to the museum.
1: So it's not any of these.
0: No, keep going.
1: Oh, Sabionari?
0: Yes. That is the correct answer because Sabionari is the name of a guitar. It's the only existing Stradivarius guitar that is playable.
1: How could anyone expect to know that?
0: I knew it. I knew it right there. Yeah. I'm giving myself another point.
1: Does that mean she doesn't get a point?
0: No, I think she deserves 0.1 points because that was a very, very difficult and convoluted.
1: I think so, too. Convoluted. Okay. All
0: that's,
1: right.
0: So
1: what is that? That is the final score.
0: Josh with 2.1, well
1: yes.
0: Out in front.
1: Yeah.
0: Linda, kind of bringing up the rear there. With 1.1 and Derek with 2.
1: Okay. All right. And what exactly does that mean? Does that mean Linda doesn't get anything?
0: You know, win or lose, George.
1: I'm really sad about
0: everyone
1: this.
0: Gets lucky on Shoot the Moon. Both winners will receive a sleek and elegant sticker to apply to their cans of kidney, pinto, black, or fava beans. In addition, they will both receive a Wild Rose Moon coffee mug. Perfect for drinking an appropriate aperitif containing alpha galactosinase like Beano.
3: And Derek.
0: Yes. No, thank you very much.
1: Okay. Great.
0: Well, both the sticker and mug depict Rosie gazing at the first full moon in June when the wild roses bloom.
1: Bloom, right. Okay, too many beans.
0: Congratulations, Josh and Linda. Everybody wins when we play... Shoot the Moon Even Me.
1: Congratulations. Congratulations.
8: Wonderful.
1: After the break, we'll return with more songs and stories by John Baylor, Nathan Waddell, Sean Hoffman, Ellen Coplin, and the band John Baylor and the Moon Rockers.
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1: Well, welcome back to the Wild Rose Moon Radio Hour. I'm here with my good friend Nathan Waddell, too, and I want to talk to you a little bit about, you're really kind of the guy who put the bug in my ear to sort of do this John Baylor and the Moon Rockers thing, and I think it was actually you who came up with a name.
13: Guilty as charged.
1: Okay. And what made you think of the Moon Rockers?
5: Well, George, you said it should be John Baylor and the something.
1: Yes, right. And
5: it,
1: so
5: it was a big leap to Moon Rockers.
1: Oh, okay. All right. And how do you feel about being part of this sort of kind of manufactured band?
8: Who, me?
1: Yeah, all of you. Yeah, Sean and Ellen. And
8: it's great. I love it. This is a lot of fun.
1: Okay. Would you ever?
8: John Baylor is a great guy. He's a great musician, and we get to do a lot of fun stuff on this show. So.
1: Would you consider coming back as John Baylor in the Moon Rockers?
8: Well, maybe.
1: Okay.
8: Yeah, of course we would.
1: Okay, great.
8: Maybe next week.
1: Well, good. Well, did you have another song for us?
7: Yeah, I believe Sean's got one for you here.
1: Okay. Yes.
8: So this is a song that I wrote a while back about this guy that I knew that lived up in Alaska, and he moved up there, and he just loved the Alaskan life. You know, he built his own house and eschewed electricity and running water and things like that. But his wife didn't care for those. She wanted those things, so she left. But he stayed. This is called Land of Gold.

0: Thank you.
1: That was great. Well, John, I just want to thank you for anchoring this show for so long. Over,
2: George, I want to thank you for giving me this band, because I didn't recruit these people. This was all his doing.
1: Well, yeah, that was his doing.
2: Well, you recruited this guy.
1: Well, there.
3: Thank you to George for starting the moon.
1: It's so wonderful having you on. You know, there'd just be no show without you. The music is what, for me, carries my spirit throughout the whole show. It just it's like riding on an ocean of love. And so I just want to thank you so much for all that you've shared over the years. It's just really...
2: Okay, but I'm going to give a little bit of credit to the people that I share this ocean of love with.
1: Okay.
2: Because I've got to hear Nathan with a few bands before I ever played with him. And anytime I heard him in a band, like my mind is just like locked on that bass playing.
1: Yeah.
2: And I'm not that guy, you know. Some people are just all about that bass. But... But, you know, I like the melody, the harmony, you know, the bass is like the last thing. And I play bluegrass music, and it's just bum, bum, bum, bum, you know, that's what we do.
1: Yeah.
2: And I just thought he was terrific anytime I listened to a band that he was in.
1: Well, that's an understatement.
2: Yeah,
1: he is amazing.
2: Right.
1: So inventive. So inventive.
2: Yeah, right. And a workhorse, too. Yeah. I mean, like everything that we have to do to organize a show like this, he did it. Yeah. So he put a lot of work
1: into
2: making
1: this possible. Nathan
2: Waddell.
1: Co-producer.
2: Yeah.
1: He's a co-producer.
2: Yeah, and that meant recording our practice sessions and then clipping the audio and sending us all the songs and everything, putting the set list together. So he just did an awesome job with this. Then I played with Sean in another band for a little while, Joe Martin Ricky and the Miracle Machine. But it's always a pleasure to play with him. And I said, I think during the concert, that I got to spend the whole week just listening to our practice clips, hearing him playing fiddle the whole time. Just been excellent to share the stage with him. And Ellen, I said this about Nathan, that he's always up for an adventure and music that's a little unusual. And she gets excited about all those unusual things, too. She's very, very enthusiastic about whatever's going on musically, and certainly adds a lot to the program.
1: Well, cut loose for us.
2: Okay. All right. This is called Elise.

John Baylor and the Moon Rockers. John Baylor. Well, thanks so much to John Baylor and the Moon Rockers, Nathan Waddell, Sean Hoffman, and Ellen Coplin for filling our hearts and heads with some wonderful music. And thanks to Nathan Waddell for his encouragement for me to share the song Monster. And thanks to all of you for coming to the Wild Rose Moon. Give yourselves a nice hand.

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And also Lee Marshall and Paul DeBenedictis. 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

0: Vera Tiani, audio engineers Jeffrey Barnett, Sean O'Neill, Ben Barnett, and Nick Holzer. And also special thanks to our video producer Jim Yoakum, video director Troy Bontrager, Tony Muffalato. Thanks to Maddie Shirk for on camera, and Mike Janovich for camera. Photographer Matthew Bergmoser, hospitality crew Jennifer Reed, Martina Sam, administrative assistant and membership coordinator Rachel Holzer, and Wild Rose Moon writers George Schricker and Derek Jensen, friend and mentor Paul DeBenedictis, Mark Snell. Thanks to our longtime supporters, Judith Robert and Dan Schupert, and to the memory of past friends, John Kubley, Tom Kapuzinskas, Dave Barkmeyer, Odette Husband, and Gene Pazderka. And special thanks to our resident applauseologist, Michelle Schricker, for her organizing acumen and undying support of the moon, its mission, and me, John.
1: George, yeah.
0: Are you ready to leave the shadows, come into the light, face the music, even if it hurts?
1: Strike the torch, maestro. I

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3: I'm Scott Carter, and today on Ye Gods, Jesse Thorne, host of the NPR and Maximum Fun talk show, Bullseye. We talk about his growing up in San Francisco and how Jesse came to love his father's commitment to Christ's principles, though Jesse chose the path of atheism for himself.
4: I mean, I felt the same way about it that you would feel if someone was talking about Santa Claus bringing you presents. I mean, I also don't remember ever believing in Santa Claus, right? But like, it's not like when somebody is talking about Santa Claus, you're like, hold up, Santa Claus is baloney for these reasons. Like, you're like, no, Santa Claus is a nice idea and a nice way to organize your life, and good that people feel that they should behave well because they want to get presents from Santa Claus.
3: Plus what he learned about interviewing by hosting The Turnaround, on which he only talked to interviewers. But first, the news.

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1: This week we're asking, how can Nepal's economy rebuild after floods?
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1: I'm Charmaine Cozier. 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
3: I'm Debbie Russ with the BBC News. Long queues have formed outside polling stations in Brazil's highly consequential presidential election. 80-year-old President Luiz Inácio Lula da Silva warned the choice was between democracy and barbarism.

0: Tourism. His much younger challenger, Flavio Bolsonaro, said he wanted to free the Brazilian people. The result is likely to be close, with the election probably going to a runoff. This woman explained why she was voting for Senator Bolsonaro.
1: Because he's the best we have. It couldn't be anyone else, because we have hope, we really do. The mission was actually entrusted to him. So I believe it will be fulfilled in the best possible way.
0: This voter said a vote for President Lula was a vote for hope.
2: I support Lula because I come from a very poor background. My mother is a domestic worker, and my grandfather was a metal worker who worked alongside Lula. I always attended public schools, and thanks to him, I was able to go to college entirely on a scholarship. I now have a much better life than my parents did.
0: The head of Yemen's internationally recognized government has announced the start of a military operation to take back all territory held by the Houthis. Rashad al-Alimi said he would restore state authority across the country. But security sources say the Iran-backed Houthis have continued to make gains. They've encircled the city of Taiz, cutting the road to Aden, where the Saudi-backed government is based. Sebastian Usher reports.
3: Such a fierce response was to be expected after last month's lightning offensive by the Houthis that enabled them to seize full control of a country's coastline. That move was principally aimed at helping the group tighten its grip on the Bab al-Mandeb Strait in order to stop the Saudis from using it as an alternative oil export route to the Strait of Hormuz. It's a strategy that benefits the Houthis' main sponsor, Iran, but it's also forced Saudi Arabia back into direct military confrontation with the Houthis, a conflict that previously took years of death and destruction to grind down to a stalemate.
0: Britain's Green Party has adopted a policy declaring that Zionism is racist. It follows a vote at the party's annual conference, where it was supported by most of the members present, but opposed by some of its leadership. Those behind the bill argue that Israel was created as a Jewish state. They say it should instead be a single country for all ethnicities present in the area of historic Palestine. Israel's national football team will wear black armbands inscribed with the date October the 7th at tonight's match against Ireland. The Israel Football Association says the move has been approved by UEFA in memory of those killed in the Hamas-led attacks. Last week, the Irish team wore black armbands to honour all lives lost in Gaza. Dublin has been one of the foremost critics of Israel's use of violence in the territory. You're listening to The World News from the BBC. A judge on the US Supreme Court has said he worries about its future because of intimidation and what he called an extreme level of public pressure. Samuel Alito said some of the rulings the court delivered had required courage, and that he and his colleagues tried to ignore statements from public figures. Nicaragua says it's withdrawing from the Central American Parliament, a regional body established 40 years ago. It follows a resolution on Friday from the Organization of American States that called on the Nicaraguan authorities to free political prisoners and restore civil liberties. Supporters of Pakistan's jailed former Prime Minister Imran Khan have started a march towards Islamabad following the collapse of talks with the government. The Pakistan Tehreek-e-Insaf has been demanding the release of its leader, who's been imprisoned for 3 years. Here's Charles Haviland.
4: Khan supporters in their thousands flocked to Lucky Marwat in the hinterland of Imran Khan's stronghold province of Khyber Pakhtunkhwa, where his party still governs. From there, the march moved off, mainly in trucks, buses and cars, led by provincial chief minister Sohail Afridi, who says they will gather a sea of millions as contingents from other districts join them. They demand the release and transfer to hospital of Mr. Khan, who denies the varied charges ranging from corruption to treason for which he's jailed. The authorities are blocking entrances to Islamabad with shipping containers.
0: One of the leading figures of African literature, Sheikh Amidou Khan, has died at the age of 98. Born in Senegal, he went on to study in France and then rose to prominence with the publication of his first novel, Ambiguous Adventure, told the semi-autobiographical story of a young man torn between West African tradition and the education he'd received in Europe. Khan also served as a regional governor in Senegal and as a government minister in the 1980s. That's the latest BBC News.
5: I'm Jesse Thorne. This week, we look back on the life and work of Bob Mackie, the legendary costume designer, worked with Elton John on some of his most striking and cumbersome outfits.
6: His shoes are made out of, like, you know, flippers that you swim in.
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8: If life's a mystery, whodunit? I'm Scott Carter. This is Ye Gods, which explores the beliefs, sacred or secular, that inform our choices and shape our lives. The rules that rule us are our gods. My guest today holds the record for being the youngest national host in the history of public radio. Jesse Thorne is a Renaissance talent, a podcast pioneer. One might call him an impodsario. Since the century's dawn, he's hosted NPR's arts and culture interview show Bullseye, the flagship of his Maximum Fun fleet, which has included the podcast Jordan Jesse Go, the podcast and stage show, which I saw, Judge John Hodgman, the limited series The Turnaround, in which interviewer Jesse interviewed famous interviewers about interviewing, and the menswear blog and web series Put This On, whose motto is Only a Beautiful Life is Worth Living. Jesse's interviews are well-researched and respectful. His ongoing curiosity makes him a great talker and a great listener. Sometimes whimsical, occasionally sober, always thoughtful. As Judge John Hodgman's bailiff, Jesse asks each person approaching the witness box, "Do you swear to tell the truth, the whole truth, and nothing but the truth, so help you God or whatever?" Well, God or whatever is the wheelhouse here at Ye Gods, which is why I'm particularly delighted to welcome you, Jesse Thorne.
5: I'm so grateful to be here, Scott. Now, I have to say, when I agreed to appear on this show, I thought it was a show about secondary characters from the musical The Music Man, specifically that one lady who says Ye Gods a lot.
6: Zanita.
5: Zanita, thank you. But I'm willing to do this podcast now that I know what it's about.
6: Well, okay, let me ask you this. When you guys started Judge John Hodgman and you use this phrase God-or-whatever-, which I noticed, by the way, in the transcripts, what did you intend with that, and has God or whatever been received as you intended?
5: I'm the bailiff on Judge John Hodgman, so my job on the podcast version of the show is mostly announcer, and one of the jobs there is to swear the litigants in, because it's a comedy judge courtroom show. And I have to be really careful to say, so help you God or whatever, rather than so help you God or whatever, because I noticed people taking it as the latter when we meant it as the former. So the distinction that I'm making here is we want people to understand that it is a real show and we want them to tell the truth, whether or not they believe in God. So, like, if you don't believe in God, you're swearing on the basis of whatever else is important to you, rather than, please don't take our show seriously.
6: So, you grew up Episcopalian, is this right? In San Francisco is where you grew up.
5: Yeah, I grew up in the Mission District in San Francisco, which these days is a relatively, I mean, there are no not fancy neighborhoods anymore in San Francisco, but at the time was a primarily immigrant, lower middle class neighborhood. And I went to Episcopalian church. Both my parents went to church together. They were married at the church that I went to. My godfather remains a deacon at that church. He's now 86 years old. And I worked for a time at a different Episcopalian church. The first church was St. John the Evangelist. And then I later worked at a church called St. Gregory of Nyssa. And, you know, St. John's was a more traditional Episcopalian church. St. Gregory was pretty into having a sort of radical liturgy. There was a fair amount of dancing involved in the services and a lot of, like, pictures of Malcolm X. But, you know, in both cases, places where social justice was very deeply embedded in church going. My aforementioned godfather, who's 86 years old, is gay and has been out since he was a young man in the early 1960s and marched in the first gay men's liberation march that became Pride in San Francisco. And, you know, my father, who was an activist and organizer professionally his entire career, originally thought about going to
8: seminary before deciding to join the Navy as an 18-year-old. And going to church was very important to him. That said, while I went to church, I would say, over the course of my childhood, most Sundays, and felt very good and very welcome there, I don't remember ever believing in God.
6: So when people would say, when you would hear the word God, what did you get in your mind?
8: I would think it was nice that people believed in God, but it didn't make sense to me. I mean, I felt the same way about it that you would feel if someone was talking about Santa Claus bringing you presents. I mean, I also don't remember ever believing in Santa Claus, right? But like, it's not like when somebody is talking about Santa Claus, you're like, hold up, Santa Claus is baloney for these reasons. Like, you're like, no, Santa Claus is a nice idea and a nice way to organize your life, and good that people feel that they should behave well because they want to get presents from Santa Claus. You know what I mean? That sounds diminishing, but I mean it with sincere generosity. Like, these are people that I love and admire very much. I just don't ever remember literally believing that God existed.
6: And how did this go down with the adults in your life at the time?
8: I don't think anyone was bothered by it. I mean, I literally don't think anyone at church was bothered by it. That's the kind of church that I went to. But, you know, my stepmother, my parents divorced when I was very young, before I can remember. And my stepmother grew up in Belfast in Northern Ireland, and her family was Catholic and Republican. But, you know, she experienced her Catholicism sort of through the dual lenses of abuse and war, religious war. And so for her, you know, she had a very well-earned enmity towards organized religion, you know, that was earned by, you know, the church that she grew up in took away the children of girls that she knew who got pregnant out of wedlock. You know, she got beat by nuns, and her, you know, everyone she knew was in the middle of a religious war between Protestants and Catholics. And that's why she left Ireland as a, in her late teens. So she didn't go to church, and, you know, my dad was in love with her. So it wasn't a problem. You know what I mean?
6: Were there parts of a service that you enjoyed, and were there parts of the service where you felt you were being intellectually deceived or condescended to?
8: I really didn't feel deceived or condescended to in church. Never, ever, ever. I felt like I went to church with generally very good people who really cared about their community. When you're in an Episcopalian church, there's a lot of former Catholics because it's very similar service and stuff. So we had a lot of, I was born in 1981. So when I was a kid in the late 80s, a lot of Salvadorans, particularly, and Guatemalans had come to my neighborhood from the wars there. And so there were a lot of Salvadorans and Guatemalans, as well as Mexicans and Mexican-Americans in the congregation. There were a lot of queer people, out queer people in the congregation, because we were, you know, 3/4 of a mile from Castro Street. And all those things were expected. I mean, our bishop was gay. The only thing that felt wrong to me, or I felt condescended by, was at the second church that I went to that was very overtly social justice oriented. It was just very white and upper middle class and could be performative in its commitment to those things. But, you know, I also was a teenager, so I was embarrassed by the earnestness of it, you know?
6: Yeah.
8: Like, I think I was right about some parts of it. But I remembered this story about my dad at church. And my dad was very involved in the church. And there was this woman who was relatively new to the church who was a convert. And she had been a journalist and she was getting involved. I think she eventually became a priest. And she was talking about starting a food bank at the church. And this church had been built through the generosity of one of the founding pastors and was this incredibly beautiful building designed specifically for around this liturgy. And they had all these things like these silver Coptic crosses from Ethiopia and all these vestments from cultures around the world and all these liturgical elements from different faith traditions, even outside of Christianity in some cases. And there was this discussion, there was this meeting that I heard about later where there was this discussion of whether they should start this food bank. And people were being weird about it because they were worried about people messing up the church because it was all new and so nice. And they were worried about what if stuff got stolen and do we have enough? Can we organize this effectively so that nothing gets messed up and, you know, so that we can make sure everything's in place in time for services on Sunday, whatever, whatever, whatever, right? And multiple people told me this story when my dad died. My dad was at this meeting and he raised his hand and he said, if you can't have a food bank, what the f*** is the point of having a church? And I thought of this memory of having heard this story and I was like, did I make this up? And I shared it on one of my podcasts and I said, but maybe this is an implanted memory, like maybe this is just like someone exaggerated it to me or whatever. And it turned out that this woman who had was planning the food bank, she ended up writing a book about her conversion experience. And she told this story with my dad's name in it and everything.
6: Oh, wow.
8: And somebody wrote a message on our subreddit. And they're like, I heard Jesse talking about this. I'm a priest. And when I was in seminary, I read this book by this woman who used to be a journalist and became a priest. And I thought, that Lee Thorne from San Francisco, he must be related to Jesse Thorne.
9: That's Jesse Thorne, host of Bullseye on NPR and Maximum Fun. As I mentioned, I met Jesse after a stage show of Judge John Hodgman. And if you want to get to know the judge to Jesse's bailiff, listen to our Ye Gods episode with John Hodgman. When we return, Jesse tells me about his childhood growing up in San Francisco and why humor is the nexus of his life's purpose. Stay tuned. This is Ye Gods. I'm Scott Carter.
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9: Welcome back to Ye Gods, where we make sense of how people make sense of life. I'm Scott Carter. My guest today is Jesse Thorne, the host of NPR's Bullseye. Before the break, we discussed Jesse's late father's commitment to the principles of faith, justice, and activism, which accompanied his dad's commitment to addiction recovery. Next, we'll hear about young Jesse's experiences attending 12-step meetings with his father.
8: I think I was 4 when my parents got divorced. I might have been 3. And my father got sober around that time. He had been an alcoholic in particular, also a user sometimes. And my dad was a vet. He worked much of his life in the vets anti-war movement. And, you know, obviously substance use was endemic in the community that he worked in. And so probably from when my dad got sober, which is when I was like 4, to around when he got married to my stepmother, which would be maybe 4 years later, I went to meetings with him because I split my time between my parents and neither of my parents could afford babysitters. So my dad used to go to vets AA meetings at 1010, which was a meeting room on Valencia Street in San Francisco. And at that time, I'm sure this is still the case, but there were a particularly large number of combat vets of this age because of the Vietnam War. Something like 60% plus of the homeless people in San Francisco were vets. And in a vets AA meeting, more than half were homeless. And my father had been homeless before he met my mom. So, you know, people's rock bottoms were very low.
9: Now, I was 6 years old. I'm just drawing pictures in the corner, right? But, I mean, I certainly learned that I should avoid drinking and drugs because it's probably not good for people with my genes. But outside of that, I think the greatest thing that I learned from going to all those meetings was the extent to which my dad was committed to improving himself and caring for himself substantially so that he could care for me. And my dad was the furthest thing from a perfect parent. But I knew, not least because I went to those meetings with him, but also because I saw many things that he did in his struggle with post-traumatic stress disorder and other challenges in his life, that he wanted to be better each day than he had been the previous day, and that I never for a moment doubted that he loved me or supported me, even when we were, I mean, we had some very intense active conflicts at points in my life. But understanding that my dad did things to help himself heal was really important to me. But, you know, like I went into frivolity as my career primarily, and that was not also not a problem for anyone in my family. My dad, my stepmother, my mother, they were all on board. And my dad's favorite thing to do was hang out with other vets and laugh about things that were horrible. And my stepmother's favorite thing to do was tell a terrifying story about being assaulted by a cop in Northern Ireland. Or the funniest thing in the world to my stepmother was one time her sister Catherine tried to steal her piece of bacon, but they only got meat once a week because they didn't have the money for meat. So it was like the one piece of meat she would get for the week. They'd eat it on Saturday or whatever. And so my stepmother stabbed Catherine through the hand with a fork. And Bernie, my stepmother, would tell this story and be like, ha, ha, ha, ha, ha. And we'd all be looking at each other like, is this funny or is she threatening us? But my dad used to say, like, when they would be on the phone in the late 60s, early 70s, with the VVA, Vietnam Veterans Against the War guys and Vets for Peace guys, they would be on the phone and they would know that the FBI was listening to their calls. And they would know that the FBI guys had taken out an office across the street from their office because they could see them looking through the window with like binoculars, you know. And they would wave to the guys and like blow them kisses and stuff. And and my dad was like, well, yeah, sure. If it's not fun, why do it? You know, if you can't laugh, why do it? And certainly my stepmother was the funny member of my family and she had been through the most. So it was never like a problem to them that I was going and doing dumb comedy, you know?
6: So it seems like early on you got these twin injections of experience. One of them is a notion of helping others. And another one is comedy as a coping mechanism by which to deal with life, which can often be terrible.
9: You know, in addition to being a coping mechanism, to being a value in and of itself, like it's okay to pursue the pleasure of comedy and laughter, that is a valuable thing in the world. In addition to just making up for feeling bad, it's okay to want to feel good.
6: I've heard you say, I hate the skeptic community. Hate's a pretty strong word. What behavior by skeptics do you not wish to bond with?
9: Yeah. Well, first of all, I want to emphasize the hyperbole there. One of my kids went to what I found out afterwards was an atheist summer camp this year and had a great experience. And they were really wonderful, especially about things that are important to our family, like neurodivergence and gender nonconformity. But yeah, I think that this isn't how I would describe atheists in general, but the sort of professional atheism community, so many of them are so dedicated to being right that, you know, it just ends up like trying to talk to Neil deGrasse Tyson and he's constantly telling you that you use the wrong word for a thing in space. You know what I mean? And so there are definitely parts of this sort of whatever secular humanist community that are wonderful and are deeply committed to doing good things. But I do think that, you know, if you're out in the world doing good works,
15: and you're doing it because you think God told you to, and it's going to get you into heaven, and it's purely transactional, I'm fine with that. If you're doing good works, I mean,
6: yeah,
15: good for you.
6: Yeah, yeah.
15: I wish I did more good works. You know?
6: And while you're doing good works, you're not doing bad works. And if you're doing good, the people who receive that good, who can tell what wonderful things they will do with their life because they got something that gave them a sense of hope or mercy from you?
15: In my own life, I have always been, you know, I've always joked that I've always been the improv dad. Like, I was always the guy who was like, guys, we got a show on Friday. We got to get on the shuttle and put up posters at every shelter. Like, I was the guy who started my college radio show and still do it on NPR now, 25 years later. And I did that because, you know, to some extent, because I grew up without a lot of financial resources. I knew that I had to make money to be an artist, but also because I had in some ways to be responsible for my parents when they weren't being responsible. And they were good and loving parents. I'm not running them down, but, and so I know that challenge of realizing, oh, wow, my life could have taken a very different course in a lot of different ways if I had been more, for lack of a better word, self-indulgent, right? Like, I mean that less judgmentally than it sounds, but like, it never occurred to me to like have a 5-year plan where at the end of the 5 years I was famous or something. It was always just like, what is the smallest, most practical thing I can do right now? And that was conscribed in part by fear.
6: Did you, growing up, when you began to think, I maybe want to pursue comedy as a profession, did you have role models?
15: Once in a while, people ask me a question about like mentorship. And the truth is that I have not had mentors in my life. And it's partly because of my own independence, which is a strength for me in many ways, but it's very hard for me to ask for help. People presume I don't need help. So my role models have been somewhat indirect. But in comedy, I was really lucky to partner with a comedy partner with whom I still work, Jordan Morris. He and I co-host the podcast Jordan Jesse Go, who was really serious about being a success and also was really serious about being a good partner to me and still is. And not that our relationship has always been perfect, but I mean, when you consider it's been 25 years, it's like, we're doing great. And when we were in college, we were lucky enough to meet some people in the San Francisco comedy world. We went to UC Santa Cruz, 90 minutes from San Francisco, who showed us how amazing comedy could be and that you could do that and also be a decent person. W. Kamau Bell is one. Al Madrigal is one. Both of them are still my friends and our friends to this day. They were just sort of like 10 years older than us, 5 years older than us. And, you know, one of the most important things that ever happened to me, and I've told him this, and, you know, it wasn't an important thing to him, but when I was maybe a senior in college, or maybe I had been out of college 1 year and Jordan was a senior, Patton Oswalt was in San Francisco to do a New Year's Eve show. And Patton had been a guest on our radio show. You know, he was already a very successful comic. He wasn't as successful as he is now, but like, you know, he was a headliner. And Patton was having a New Year's Eve dinner and he knew that it was in the Mission where I had grown up. I don't remember how he knew that. Maybe he just knew that I was from San Francisco. And he invited Jordan and my wife and I to this dinner. And it was Patton and Greg Proops and his wife and Dana Gould and his wife. And Dana's wife went on to be the programming head of HBO and was a super agent. And Dave Eggers and his wife, Venda LaVita, who's been a guest on my show a few times over the years. And my friend Bucky Sinister, who's a comic and poet. And I was 22 years old. I mean, I guess Patton was probably 29, you know what I mean? But like, I'm at this dinner And Patton is like grabbing Dana Gould, the funniest person in the history of the world, by the shoulder and saying like, you won't believe it. These guys do this radio show and they talk about comedy, but they talk about it like it matters. And they interview you and blah, blah, blah, blah, blah. And it's so cool and so good. And I'm like, really? We do something good? So that was one. And Patton has always been really decent to me. So have those other guys. The other is we very early on saw an 826 benefit show in San Francisco, benefit for Dave Eggers' literacy nonprofit. And one of the acts was a sketch comedy group called Casper Hauser. And we saw them do this sketch called Spicy Ponyhead that is about a French restaurant where the waiter keeps trying to push a dish called Spicy Ponyhead. And we saw this sketch and thought, this might literally be the funniest thing I've ever seen in my life. I think Al Madrigal put together this show, and it was Al and Kamau Bell and Casper Hauser. We thought, why have we never heard of these geniuses? This is the most incredible thing we've ever seen. And we invited them down to do our show in Santa Cruz, and two of them drove down. And it turned out that of these four guys in this sketch comedy group, one was a psychiatrist, a medical doctor. One of them was a federal public defender. One of them was, he now teaches theater at Stanford. And one of them was a freelance journalist. They had all met at Stanford. So they were all like professional geniuses. And they did sketch comedy when they weren't being doctors. And we're interviewing them. And we used to have these little sketches that we would write, little audio sketches, and we'd run them as little bumpers on the show. And I will admit, I ran one or two of our funny ones while they were sitting there, just coming out of a break or whatever, to impress them. Like, I pretended like it was a regular part of our format, but it was to impress them. And James Richmond, one of the Casper Hauser guys, said, oh, do you guys do sketch comedy? And we did not do sketch comedy at the time. And Jordan, my co-host, said, yes, we do. And they said, well, we could get you some gigs in the city. And Jordan was like, great, thank you. So we formed a sketch comedy group. And knowing those guys who were real grown-up professionals and the smartest people, you know, among the smartest people I've ever known in my life, who loved comedy as much as we did and were professionals. I mean, they developed TV shows. Nothing ever really broke big for them, but they had some very successful books. And, you know, they still probably play San Francisco Sketch Fest every year, and you should be in that house when Casper Hauser hits the stage because people lose their minds. They're gods in San Francisco. But, like, knowing that a smart grown-up with a real job could love comedy that much, that meant the world to me.
8: I'm Scott Carter. My guest on today's Ye Gods is Maximum Fun co-founder and Bullseye creator and host, Jesse Thorne. Next, Jesse tells me his biggest takeaway from talking with his favorite interviewers on his miniseries, The Turnaround. We will be right back, I promise.
15: I'm Jesse Thorne. This week, we look back on the life and work of Bob Mackey, the legendary costume designer, worked with Elton John on some of his most striking and cumbersome outfits.
16: His shoes are made out of, like, you know, flippers that you swim in.
15: That's on the next Bullseye from MaximumFun.org and NPR.
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8: Welcome back to Ye Gods. I'm Scott Carter. Thanks for joining me as I look for magnetic north on my moral compass. Talking today with Jesse Thorne, the host of Bullseye, and a co-founder of the Maximum Fun Podcast Network. 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
9: Next, Jesse tells me what he learned from the many professional interviewers he's talked to on his podcast miniseries, The Turnaround. I want to ask you about turnaround because it speaks to your curiosity that you've done this thing very successfully for a long time. But let me just talk to people who I admire about it in this form. What did you learn from all the different people you talked to?
15: It's a show where I interview interviewers about interviewing. The original goal for the show was that I went to broadcasting school for roughly 10 days because I was out of college. I couldn't get a job. So I applied for broadcasting grad school at San Francisco State. I was like living at my mom's house. And because my dad was a disabled vet, I got free tuition. So I'm like, I'll just go to grad school then. And I applied. But then by the time I got to the part where I met with my advisor, I met with them and they're like, you're going to have to take this 1 year's worth of undergraduate broadcasting classes. And I was like, oh, okay, then never mind. And the show that I host, Bullseye, the NPR show, is literally my college radio show. And I've never really worked on anyone else's show or even had a boss on my show. So everything that I did was made up backwards by me. Like, I can listen to Fresh Air and try and copy Terry, but I never like took an interviewing class or even had somebody give me professional feedback about an interview I had done or anything. So I was like, I don't even know if any choice that I'm making is right. Am I doing this right? So I just kind of made a list of interviewers who I thought would be interesting. Not even just the best ones, but like interesting. Because like Jerry Springer is on the list. Is he one of the 10 best interviewers in the world? Or was he? He's passed away now. But and I'm like, I don't know. But he's certainly interesting. So I made a list of all these people. And some of them were the best. I mean, Terry Gross was on the list. And we asked 25 and got 10 yeses. And I think some people, I learned things that I expected or things were reinforced. I mean, I knew the depth of Terry Gross's preparation for Fresh Air, and I knew the ways that hosting Fresh Air is still the center of her life, even now that Tanya Mosley is co-hosting with her. You know, she dedicated her whole life to Fresh Air, worked 12-hour days every day. But I really wondered what Larry King was like. I think that I learned the most out of any of those people from Larry King and Jerry Springer, who are probably they're both very famous, but not the best known as quote unquote great interviewers, right? And Jerry Springer told me for most of the run of the Jerry Springer show, they taped so many of them that he just walked out on stage and learned what that episode was about from the cards that he was reading into the camera. So they would tape like 6 a day. And so he'd just walk out, read the card, and deal with it on stage. And Larry King told me about his start in radio, which was hosting like a 6-hour overnight show that broadcast largely from a diner in Atlanta. Where he just talked to whoever came through. And sometimes they would book celebrities and get them to come in. You know, I think he mentioned Bobby Darin or something. But often it was just like whoever was in this diner so that he'd have something to fill the time because it was a 6-hour long show. And as a control freak, because I'm always scared I'm going to do a bad job or embarrass myself, it is scary to hear the story of someone jumping into something unprepared. I did my show live for a long time, so I felt and sometimes even still feel scared even asking a question I don't already know the answer to. Because if it goes wrong, then I did a bad job. So hearing Larry King say what he considered to be essential in an interview, which was being present, listening, and being sincerely curious, with an emphasis on the sincerely curious, and being able to tell, sitting across from this ridiculous man, I mean, obviously, Larry King was a completely ridiculous man. He's 80-whatever years old. He's wearing the suspenders. We're in a room in his house that's just completely wallpapered with pictures of him and presidents and baseball Hall of Famers. He's talking about how he's on HGH, like he's Jose Canseco or something. And he's telling me about how curious he is and that the best question he ever asked was he asked a pilot, when you take off, do you know you're going to be able to land? And I could tell he was for real. He actually wants to know these questions, the answers to these questions. He cares. He cares as much as Studs Terkel cares, you know? So that was the piece that actually changed me the most. I mean, I loved getting to talk to people that I love and admire. You know, Ira Glass came on the show and I felt so lucky. I got to talk to Katie Couric about the ways that morning news people try and steal each other's guests by like finding out what hotel they're booked into and then sending them a car service and saying, why don't you do the Today Show instead of ABC? Like all that stuff was really fascinating. But to me, that idea of presence and curiosity was the most important.
6: I missed the new sincerity movement. It escaped me, and I did not discover it until I started researching you and then came across this manifesto from 2006. And it's still up on your website.
15: And I think I wrote that in like 2002. I think I posted it on my website in 2006, but I think I wrote it when I was still in college.
6: Well, I read an article where it said you've been talking about this since 2002. So could you please explain it for people who perhaps have forgotten this era?
15: Yeah, so I want to build into this explanation that I am aware that this is a goof. That is part of it. It being a fun goof is part of the whole thing.
6: Yeah.
15: So when I was in college, there was this girl called Rebecca that I just like thought was the coolest. And she would sit with me and my friends at lunch, including Gene and Jordan, who co-hosted my radio show with me then, and I still work with Jordan now. And she would say, I'm always uncomfortable sitting with you guys in the dining hall. And I was like, why is that, Rebecca? This is the last thing I want to do. This is like the coolest person I know. All I want to do is be friends with her. She's like, I can never tell if you're joking. And I'm like, well, we are. We're also not. Like, we are and we aren't. We just accept that we both are and are not. Like, that's part of... that's part of the discourse, right? So I am an elder millennial. I was born in 1981. So I grew up kind of amidst the cultural detritus of Gen X. And there were things about Gen X that I liked, and certainly many things that were formative to me, because that was the culture that was ascendant when I was a kid. I mean, I'm friendly with Lisa Loeb, and I certainly still have a crush on her, you know? But there was a sort of reflexive irony embedded in Gen X cultural values that was a rejection of and protection from caring too much. So it was like caring about not caring. And having a manifesto was reflective of the idea of the new sincerity, in that we thought it would be funny if we had a manifesto. And the basic idea was not sincerity in the literal sense, but instead allowing ridiculousness, allowing overlargeness, allowing amazingness to exist without being reflexively defensive against it.
6: Yeah.
15: And I'm thinking right now, because she just passed away, of Dolly Parton, a woman who was deeply reflective of the new sincerity, someone who wore a ridiculous boob-themed clown suit every single day of her life and was hilarious, and also one of the greatest singers of the 20th century, who wrote some of the best songs of the 20th century. And I think of Pee Wee Herman, one of my heroes. In fact, next week I'm going to interview Mr. T, who I think is a perfect exemplar of the new sincerity. I think Parliament, George Clinton, incredible exemplar of the new sincerity. It was an embrace of the sort of courage to not be cool in creating something that instead was amazing. But like, kitsch is kitsch, and we're not interested. It was not an embrace of, you know, the paintings of Bob Ross, though maybe it was an embrace of the ethos of Bob Ross. I would say of things that are popular right now, one of the most new sincerity things is probably Jackass. And, you know, Jackass, like, culturally is not, it is not reflective of my culture. Like, I'm not a suburban white dude. I'm not a skateboard dude. Like, there's so many pieces of distance between me and Jackass, right? But I can recognize this is incredible because of its ridiculousness, not in spite of its ridiculousness.
6: Let me ask you the three questions that I ask everybody at the end of each episode. The first is, do you think, and may it be many, many years from now, and may you live long and be prosperous and healthy, and do you think that when we all die, there's going to be a judgment over how we have lived our lives?
15: No. My hope is, I mean, I think there will be a judgment in the sense that those who survive us will have the opportunity to reflect upon our lives. I mean, I know that it meant a lot to me when my dad died to get some calls from people whose lives he had touched and, you know, in different ways. But in terms of a life in a life after death sense, I don't think so. And I aspire to, as terrified as I am of death, I aspire to my wife's position on death, which she's, I guess you'd call her agnostic, which is pretty much atheist. And she said to me, well, I wasn't bothered before I was alive. That wasn't a problem. So it won't be a problem after I'm alive. I'm like, okay, I'll try and believe that. I don't know if I can think I'm going to just live with a sick pit in the bottom of my stomach the entire time I'm alive thinking about death. But I'll try for my wife's sake to think about how I wasn't bothered before I was alive.
6: Jesse, is there a quote that you find yourself coming back to because it in some special way comforts you?
15: I mean, Scott, this couldn't be a cornier answer. It's the Serenity Prayer. It's the Serenity Prayer. I heard it a lot. I'm sorry to like the moth this whole conversation and say the lesson I learned is and bring it back to the blah, blah, blah, blah, blah. However, I do try and I went through a period in my life where during COVID, I have three children and they're all neurodivergent and they had some really monumental developmental challenges that were of a scale that I never imagined I would face in my life in anything. Like the only things that I know that feel like this would be like my stepmother surviving war, right? My father surviving war. And I really had to get to know the fact that there would be a thing that happened after this thing. I wouldn't necessarily have control over it. And that I just had to deal with this thing and wait for the next thing. Just know that I had to do what I have to do now and let the other thing happen next. Know that I can't fix everything. I can only do the best job that I can do. And that there's enough pain and suffering for me in the world that I don't have to pile on top of it my own bad feelings about things that I can't fix or change. And that, you know, and thinking of being in AA meetings with my dad who faced monumental challenges in his life, you know, war and homelessness and addiction and blundered his way through them, made me think, okay, I just got to blunder my way through this.
6: And finally, is there a work of art that has so moved you that you think that if everybody could experience it, that it would somehow be a better world?
15: Well, I am going to give you a work of art that is a literal work of fine art. There is a piece at LACMA here in Los Angeles called Levitated Mass. It's by an artist named Michael Heiser. And I will try and describe it to you. It is a massive work that was conceived in the 60s and not built until the 21st century. And it takes up most of the space outside of LACMA. Like if you imagine a space that is probably the better part of a full city block. And it is a huge trench that is maybe 300 feet long, let's say. And that trench goes down to a point and then up to a point at maybe a 20 degree angle. So by the time you get to the bottom, you're probably, let's say 15 or 20 feet underneath the ground level. And it's maybe 8 feet wide, this trench, with a perfectly flat floor. And on top of this trench is a stone. It is 340 tons of granite. It is as big a single stone as you've ever seen in the built environment, right? Maybe you've seen a stone that you didn't realize was that big that was part of the side of a mountain that you walk past. But in terms of a discrete object in a human-made space, it's the biggest thing you've ever seen. And you walk down this ramp, down this sort of gentle incline, and you get to the bottom and the stone is above you. And the stone is, I mean, I'm speaking from my experience of this work. I don't know exactly much about what his intent was, but my experience of this work is this stone is at once both a testament to the deadly power of the natural world, that the natural world is so much bigger and more important than human beings are, that this stone that is just a thing, it can't even move itself, nonetheless could end our lives. And you feel very, very strongly, very viscerally, the fact that this stone could kill you because it's so much bigger than you are and it's right above your head. At the same time, this is a work that a person conceived. And 40 years after he conceived it, he talked some people into building a truck that could carry this stone through Los Angeles to the point where they had to like cut away the edges of trees and like put up no parking signs because it's so huge and some of the streets were too narrow to get it to this place. And he placed it there. So this is a choice that has been made by a human being to remind us of our frailty and impermanence as human beings. And there's no greater symbol, obviously, of the relative permanence of the natural world compared to us than a giant rock, you know? And every time I walk underneath it, it takes my breath away in the way that you feel when you are like standing at the edge of a cliff and there's like a little piece of you that feels like, uh-oh, do I want to jump off of this? What if I jumped off of this? I better back up a little bit. It gives you that sort of catch in your chest. And you also realize that this is a testament to the extraordinary ability of an artist who is a human person to capture and describe the world for other people and give you an experience like this. You know, so it is both awe-inspiring power of everything around us and the awe-inspiring power of what is inside of a single person.
6: Jesse Thorne, it's such a delight to talk to you. You're such an extraordinary human being. And also what I like, and it's new sincerity, is you committed to something in college and you really haven't gotten a second. You would have the shortest resume of anybody in show business, except that it's a very you have a million different sub-creations that you in some way supervise or allow to occur. So that would fill out the resume.
15: Scott, I've kept a variety of projects just barely above the threshold of failure. And I'm so grateful that you recognize my accomplishments in that area.
6: Well, I do. And let me leave you on and thank you on this note, which I'm, you know, aware of as I was realizing that Judge John Hodgman is Maximum Fun. On the one hand, you are the bailiff who serves at his honor's pleasure. And yet he is but a cog in the factory of your empire. So I don't know.
15: I did think of the idea. I also thought of the idea. It's John's show, but I thought of the idea. Yeah.
6: Oh, well, bless you for doing it. It has been a source of hours and hours of pleasure for me. And congratulations on all that you're doing. And thank you very much, Jesse Thorne.
15: Thank you so much for having me, in all sincerity. I love to run my mouth, so it was great pleasure to do so.
6: That's Jesse Thorne. You can listen to Bullseye on MaximumFun.org or check your local NPR station schedule. I so appreciated Jesse's wonderfully precise description of what it's like to experience the levitated mass at LACMA, which I've done many times. When walking down that incline, I know that that giant boulder that I'll soon be standing under has been positioned to stay in place, but I'm always aware of the possibility of an earthquake suddenly striking Southern California and diverging the exhibit's two supporting walls, causing this enormous rock to crush me and snuff out every earthly aspiration I've ever entertained.
9: just like the blackout at the end of the Sopranos series finale. It's the same feeling I have when I'm sitting in an airplane and it's about to take off, and I realize that once in the sky, if the pilot and co-pilot suffer simultaneous heart attacks, the flight crew and my fellow passengers should not depend upon me flying the plane. And I must just submit to the laws of probability being overwhelmingly in my favor and relax, as I must each time I walk under this gargantuan scoop of granite, this dollop of rock. I turn off my impulse to control, and I experience a wave of serenity as I bask in the faith that the statistically unlikely will actually

0: it fall, and then satisfied that it will not, at least not today, not for me, not now, I step forward and upward, away from the remote danger, having meaningfully confronted the frailty of my mortality, and I advance to whatever in my life comes next. Tell me, has a work of art ever scared you? 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Next on Ye Gods, poet, artist, and musician Alicia Jo Rabbins discusses her memoir, When We Are Born, We Forget Everything. In it, she tells about being raised by secular parents, but then starting a Jewish spiritual journey. Ye Gods is created by a pantheon of Ye Gods and Goddesses. Executive producer Dawson McCraw, co-executive producer Selena Lauterer, producer Robin Rose Valentine, editors Richard Chin Kui and Mike Canary. 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Production assistant Alexis Bradley Banks, consigliere Roy Seekoff. WGCU General Manager is Corey Lewis. Associate General Manager in charge of content is Amy Shoemaker. And executive producer of content is Pamela James. Special thanks to John Hodgman, without whom I'd not have met Jesse. And to Paul F. Tompkins, without whom I'd not have met John. Please let me know who you'd like to hear on Ye Gods, and I will try to book them. Ye Gods is produced by WGCU and Efficiency Studios and distributed by the NPR Network. I'm Scott Carter, and you can catch my new play, I Will, A Late Romance, in a Rolling World premiere September 10th through 27th at the Riverside Theater in Iowa City. And until next time, safety and kindness for all.
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6: I'm Jesse Thorne. So imagine sitting your husband down. He's a man who has worked hard all his life. He got a good job and stuck with it for the sake of both of you. You also have been working. The two of you have gotten out of some pretty tough circumstances. And you tell him, well, I'm quitting my job. I am going to do stand-up comedy. That's what Miss Pat did. But you know what? It worked. And not that long ago, she got to give her guy some very different news.
7: I said, we cool. You can retire.
6: From MaximumFun.org and NPR, it's Bullseye. This week, Miss Pat, on her long road to success and her struggle to embrace it. Plus, we'll remember the life and work of the legendary costume designer, Bob Mackie, who died earlier this month. That's all coming up on Bullseye. But first, the news.
8: I'm Debbie Russ with the BBC News. Long queues have formed outside polling stations in Brazil's highly consequential presidential election. Casting his vote, 80-year-old President Luiz Inácio Lula da Silva warned the choice was between democracy and barbarism. His challenger, Flávio Bolsonaro, said he wanted to free the Brazilian people. The BBC's Daniel Galas has this assessment of the two candidates.
9: There's a huge rejection of both candidates because Lula and the Bolsonaro family have faced each other in the past, and this is the big polarizing story in Brazil for the past 10 years. Lula tends to tackle more economic aspects like social welfare. He just gave a rise to income for lower families in Brazil, and he's also promising to tackle betting companies in Brazil, which have caused a lot of

0: problems for lower income families. Flávio Bolsonaro, on the other hand, is trying to tackle more security issues, public security issues, promising to build big prisons and tackling crime and being very heavy-handed on crime.
1: The head of the internationally recognized government in Yemen has announced the start of a military operation to take all territory held by the Houthis. He said he would restore state authority across the country, but security sources say the Iran-backed Houthis have continued to make gains. They're reported to have encircled the city of Taiz, cutting the road to Aden, where the Saudi-backed government is based. Sebastian Usher reports.
2: The announcement by Rashad al-Alimi amounts to a declaration of all-out war. He's unlikely to have made such a statement without a green light from Saudi Arabia, which remains the key backer of his government, whose fragile authority is limited to the south and east of Yemen. Such a fierce response was to be expected after last month's lightning offensive by the Houthis that enabled them to seize full control of the country's coastline. That move was principally aimed at helping the group tighten its grip on the Bab al-Mandeb Strait in order to stop the Saudis from using it as an alternative oil export route to the Strait of Hormuz.
1: Britain's Green Party has adopted a policy declaring that Zionism is racist. The move was made following a vote at the party's annual conference, where it was supported by most of the members, but opposed by some of its leadership. Nick Eardley reports from Brighton.
3: This was a policy put forward by activists, but it's now officially Green Party policy. It defines Zionism as racist and says there should be a single Palestinian state in the Middle East. Members rejected a suggested clause which would have guaranteed Jewish members could not be penalised for being part of organisations that support Zionism.
1: Israel's Prime Minister Benjamin Netanyahu has ordered a security review of international flights to Israel following last week's incident on board a Fly Dubai airliner. Earlier, Israeli Army Radio claimed officials had been warning for years that the Transport Ministry had not been performing satisfactory checks on foreign airlines. The Transportation Minister has insisted that security officials are responsible for assessing threat levels. BBC News. Israel's national football team will wear black armbands inscribed with the date October the 7th at tonight's match against Ireland. The Israel Football Association says the move has been approved by UEFA in memory of those killed in the Hamas-led attacks. Last week, the Irish team wore black armbands to honour all lives lost in Gaza. Supporters of Pakistan's jailed former Prime Minister Imran Khan have started a march towards Islamabad following the collapse of talks with the government. The Pakistan Tehreek-e-Insaf has been demanding the release of its leader, who's been imprisoned for 3 years. Here's Charles Haviland.
4: Khan supporters in their thousands flocked to Laki Marwat in the hinterland of Imran Khan's stronghold province of Khyber Pakhtunkhwa, where his party still governs. From there, the march moved off, mainly in trucks, buses and cars, led by provincial chief minister Sohail Afridi, who says they will gather a sea of millions as contingents from other districts join them. They demand the release and transfer to hospital of Mr. Khan, who denies the varied charges ranging from corruption to treason for which he's jailed. The authorities are blocking entrances to Islamabad with shipping containers.
1: Turkish prosecutors are seeking to investigate the former chief markets regulator amid allegations of widespread market manipulation. They say there are clear and sufficient indications that İbrahim Ömer Gürnal failed to fulfil his responsibilities. The crisis began when several investment funds found they were unable to hand back money to investors during a market sell-off in mid-September. The organisers of the world's biggest beer festival, the Oktoberfest in Munich, say this year's edition attracted more people than ever before, 7.4 million, up from 6.5 million last year. After 16 days of revelries, the festival ended today, having seen a record amount of beer sold, though more than 100,000 beer mugs were retrieved after visitors tried to steal them. BBC News.
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8: It's Bullseye. I'm Jesse Thorne. Consider for a moment, my friends, the sequin. A tiny, round piece of, I think, plastic. Usually smaller than a dime, a little bigger than the head of a screw. Maybe you find a sequin on the ground or at the bottom of a drawer. You think I should toss this, right? But if you get 1,000 of them together, there's something else. They're a shoe or a matador jacket, or how about this? Cher's outfit from the Oscars in 1986. Hair that explodes outward like a cartoon cat that bit into a live wire. An elaborate sequined headpiece. Below that, a diamond-patterned bralette covered in black sequins. Below that, miles of bare midriff. And from the hips down, a skirt made entirely of, folks, you guessed it, black sequins. It is a remarkable outfit, equal parts insanity and genuine beauty. It was designed by Bob Mackie. Mackie died a few weeks ago. He was 87 years old. Bob Mackie, the Sultan of Sequin, the Baron of Beads, the ruler of the humble rhinestone. He made a career out of dressing big personalities. He did it as a designer in the real world and particularly as an award-winning costume artist for stage and screen. Which big personalities? Well, Cher, as we mentioned, Madonna, Miley Cyrus, Tina Turner, Bette Midler, Elton John, Lucille Ball, Carol Burnett, Barbie, I mean literally Barbie. Oh, and maybe you watch RuPaul's Drag Race. He was the very first guest judge on the show and the first person to receive the Drag Race Lifetime Achievement Award. When I talked to Mackie in 2025, he had just been profiled in a wonderful documentary. Bob Mackie, Naked Illusion, covers the era-defining design work he did. Bob was nice enough to invite us into his home to talk with him, his beautiful home in Palm Springs. If you're listening to me on the radio or on a podcast, you can see what I mean by checking out the video of this interview on the Bullseye YouTube page. Let's get into it. My conversation at the home of the charming and brilliant Bob Mackie. Bob Mackie, welcome to Bullseye. I'm so happy to have you on the show.
9: Thank you.
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9: Right.
8: What's the difference between those jobs?
9: Huge difference. I mean, one you're designing for a character that's probably written in a script, and you want that audience to sort of know who that person is when they walk on stage or on camera. And it can really help the writer and the actor if his costume is perfect. Where the other is just for anyone who just sort of likes it and wants to spend the money. It's just a whole different thing.
8: I mean, I think there are people who design runway fashion who say they're like telling a story, expressing conceptual.
9: No, they're not. They're just making a cute frock and hope somebody buys it.
8: It seems like your sympathies here lie on the side of costume design.
9: Well, it does, because that's what I always wanted to be. I never looked in a fashion magazine when I was a kid, but I looked in all the movie magazines and theater magazines and all of that. That was more interesting to me.
8: What's a dress or an outfit that you remember from your childhood?
9: That's hard. Well, actually, there was one. I've forgotten the name of the movie, but I'll tell you. It was Gene Kelly and Catherine Grayson and Dean Stockwell playing a child. And he was the son of a sailor. So Dean Stockwell, who was about my age at the time, although I think he was playing older, younger than he was, he wore the best sailor suits I've ever seen in my life. And I wanted them so badly, but there was just no way. It was all made in the studio, you know, workrooms and stuff. And I was really young.
8: How old are we talking about?
9: Well, we're probably talking about six, seven, I think, if I'm not mistaken. I don't know. You know, I could have been. I don't think I was younger. I think that's about where I was.
8: I feel like sailor suit is the classic thing that parents want to put on their children that children don't want to wear.
9: I always wanted a sailor suit because I thought if I have to ever go in the service, it's the only one I'm going to look right in. You know, I just said, oh no. And all my uncles were, you know, army suits and stuff. And I went, oh no, I don't want to be them. what are you going to say? You know, it's in your head.
8: It's Bullseye. I'm Jesse Thorne. We're listening back to my conversation with the late Bob Mackey from 2025. One of the clients who come up in the movie about you is Tina Turner.
9: Yes.
8: And I don't think you could find, I mean, first of all, Tina Turner is one of my favorite performers of any kind ever.
9: Why not?
8: But like, I also don't think you could find a more distinctive form, manner of performance. Like putting a costume on Tina Turner is a really specific task.
9: Yeah, it was. It wasn't easy, but yet she kind of knew what she wanted, but didn't.
8: I mean, she's so athletic, like as a performer, like
9: yeah.
8: Such a dynamic
9: mover.
8: Well,
9: when you can see the muscles in the arms and the legs and the, you know, and you just go, wow, look at that. Look at that body on her. And she, you know, the last show I did with her, she lost a lot of that kind of toned thing, but she was still incredible and funny and lovely and tell stories that just make you laugh and laugh.
8: It started with her bringing you cheap dresses from Paris and having you chop them into pieces.
9: Yeah, no, it's true. It's true. She would buy these dresses. She'd go shopping for the girls that worked with her, the Ikeettes, and buy stuff for them. And half the time, they didn't really fit them right. And things that she would get from couture designers in Paris and Italy very often didn't really fit her properly, but she was getting them for nothing. And she was thrilled. You know, you're getting free couture clothes because they all just would go see her and love her. I mean, you know, I always say there are people that the minute they came out of the womb, they were singing and dancing and telling jokes. They're just those kind of people in life. And they know what to do with that audience. They get it completely.
8: I mean, when you take a dress that, you know, you bought at a boutique in Paris and cut the skirt into strings.
9: Yes.
8: It is a way of both expressing the kind of intensity of her performance and of highlighting parts of her body that are in full action when she's performing, which, you know, her legs were the most famous thing about her, right?
9: Well, they were long. She was a bit short waisted. And so the legs were long, but the body was kind of short. And she had a high butt in the back. And nothing's better. When they're good, they're really good.
8: And so when you cut that skirt into strings, like you are allowing for her to get her legs up in the air in a way that couldn't if it weren't in strings. And it is like a frame for those legs. Like it's where the action
9: is. Well, but you have to think of those things. You have to think about what are the good places. We got to show those off for sure. And you know, she's the one that saw a dress that I did for Raquel Welch, who wanted a dress that kind of was a little bit Tina Turner looking and like a cave woman. And she says, could you do that? I said, yeah, of course I can. I'll do it. And she went off. She was all over the world doing her act. And she was on the cover of Le Express in Paris. And Tina Turner saw it on the street and called me and said, I just saw this magazine. There is the best dress I've ever seen. And it was a tribute to Tina Turner, but she didn't know that. And when she found out that Raquel Welch wanted to look like her, the woman was the happiest woman I've ever known. She was so thrilled. And so was Raquel Welch, the fact that Tina liked her dress, because it really was like something she could wear.
8: It's Bullseye. I'm Jesse Thorne. We're replaying my 2025 conversation with the late Bob Mackey. Mackey was a costume designer. He worked with Tina Turner, Liza Minnelli, and many, many more fabulous performers. When you're making costumes for comedy, which you made a huge amount of for the Carol Burnett Show,
9: right,
8: over more than a decade.
9: It happened that our star happened to be just plain brilliant. She could make you laugh without trying very hard. Just amazing.
8: A total genius. And also very notably beautiful for someone that is that funny.
9: She's just amazing.
8: But like when you are making a costume for something that is funny, sometimes the costume is funny, right? Sometimes you get to make the famous drapery dress from the Gone with the Wind parody, where it's, you know, someone wearing a dress with a curtain rod.
9: Well, in the movie, it was funny. What happened was funny. You couldn't, I mean, because the next time you see her, she's in the most perfectly made movie outfit ever. Everything is perfect. And you know that's not true in life at all.
8: So in the parody, she just shows up literally wearing the drapes. So sometimes the costume is the funny thing. But
9: you have to have an actress or an actor that just pulls it off, just does the wrong thing, just enough. Too much is too much. It's you just have to know.
8: Does that also apply to the outfits?
9: Oh yeah, yeah, it just does.
8: Did you ever put something on screen that you thought was too much? It distracted from the comedy?
9: Sometimes. Not too often, but sometimes you just have to kind of know how much you can get away with and still have a laugh. And sometimes you don't have to do very much, because there's just a little this or a little that can turn your whole idea. You think, oh, that's pretty. Oh, no, it's not. Oh, my God. What is she doing in that dress? Oh, you know, it's like that. It's different.
8: We've got some more to talk to with the late Bob Mackie, including the time that he put Elton John in a sequined Donald Duck costume. It's Bullseye for MaximumFun.org and NPR.
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1: Welcome back to Bullseye. I'm Jesse Thorne. We're replaying my 2025 conversation with Bob Mackey. Mackey died a few weeks ago. He was 87 years old. Mackey was an Oscar-nominated costume and fashion designer who's worked with, basically anyone on earth who is fabulous. Liza Minnelli, Carol Burnett, Marilyn Monroe, Cher, Dolly Parton, so many others. When Bob and I talked last year, he was kind enough to invite me into his beautiful home in sunny Palm Springs. It was a sensory delight, and he was a very gracious host. Let's get back into it. Me and Bob Mackey. I want to ask you about a couple of your most famous designs.
2: Oh, good. Are they favorites, or are they ones you want to nab me on?
1: Well, they're they're a mixed bag.
2: Okay.
1: Bob.
2: All right, go for it.
1: Okay. Well, first of all, some of the most ridiculous and delightful are some of the more ridiculous things that you put Elton John in. There's this moment in the documentary where there's this conversation about the time Elton John was dressed as Donald Duck.
2: Right.
1: And what seems to be your defense is, well, previously we had dressed him as Minnie Mouse.
2: Yeah. But I mean, he loved it. He had the best time when he was in costume.
1: Well, it's great. That's why he loved it. It's
2: and he would
1: great.
2: Start laughing at himself. And then, of course, Donald Duck, he couldn't do the pedals on the piano because he had his shoes were made out of flippers that you swim in.
1: Right.
2: And they're painted yellow. I mean, it was impossible.
1: There's a lot of shots in the documentary of him in his skin tight sequel Elton John themed Dodgers uniform.
2: Right, right. That was one day in his life. And then later on, he did it again. But.
1: So where does those things come from?
2: Well, he was always wearing a costume.
1: Right.
2: When he did a concert. And sometimes the costume would be made in England because that's where he was, or he'd be in LA where that's where he was. And I was there usually there. I don't know. You just go for it. You just do the best. And I remember the Donald Duck costume was his PR agent said, why can't he just wear a uniform, Dodgers uniform? And I said, good idea. And we'll make it all sparkly. And he'll love that. And he loved diamonds. He loved jewelry. He spent all his money on beautiful things like that and give it as gifts and keep it himself and look in the drawers. Isn't it beautiful? Everybody's different and they have their likes and dislikes.
1: Okay, another one is this famous Cher outfit at the Academy Awards.
2: Right.
1: When she was being serious Cher, was huge boots, like giant black boots.
2: Yeah, they were over the knee, yeah.
1: Very little between waist and shoulders.
2: Right, very little.
1: And then...
2: But it was below her waist, actually. The part that sat on her... The pants or whatever, her leg things.
1: Yeah, leg things, I think. Yeah. Is that the technical term? Yeah, You're the costume designer.
2: Yeah, yeah. Well, her pants, okay.
1: And then...
2: And a loincloth.
1: Yeah, and the grandest headdress that's ever existed
2: well,
1: on a head.
2: Well, you see, for how many years did she do that show? And every week she would be in some exotic outfit. It wasn't a real outfit, but yet it was. And... she said, nobody's seen me look this exotic or this strange. To her, that was strange. But in a long time, and I want to look like that because she was pissed off she didn't get nominated. She was not happy. of course, she got more attention than anybody ever has for doing, you know, a part that she didn't even like doing.
1: I mean, in a way, she's like not only the ultimate Bob Mackie clothing wearer because she has worked with you so extensively and so long.
2: But it happened right away. It wasn't something that developed over a time. It happened quickly.
1: Like, she is someone who so easily can wear something that is the 12 out of 10-est garment in history, make it look completely at home without losing any of its beauty or any of what makes it outrageous. You know what I mean?
2: You're like, right. You're
1: all
2: right.
1: Those things can sit on
2: you're
1: her at the same time.
2: You're absolutely right. I have a picture of her dressed from head to toe as Queen Elizabeth I.
1: Mm-hmm.
2: And it works. Uh-huh. Who would think this funny little Armenian girl from the valley, you know, but it works. She's amazing.
1: It must be a great feeling to know that you've had these few subjects in your life, like an Elton John or like Cher, where...
2: Well, Elton just said to me, would you make me costumes? I said, well, what kind of costumes would you like? Well, I like those things that Cher wears. And I'm thinking to myself, oh God, do we have a drag queen in the works here? No, just likes to dress up and have it be glittery and sparkly and you know, drag on the ground across the stage, whatever it takes to make it work.
1: I mean, he's sort of like a mask. He's like the mask drag king. Like, well, he enacts sort of insane versions of masculinity.
2: Kind of, yeah. Elton John is very honest about himself and what he likes and who he likes and went through a lot of hell in the beginning and got over it. Thank God.
1: It's Bullseye. I'm Jesse Thorne. We're replaying my conversation from 2025 with the late costume design legend, Bob Mackie. Is your greatest pleasure to have somebody in front of you that you know you could execute your wildest idea with?
2: Well, that's always good to feel that you can do that. But I think that I could make that happen with almost anybody if they're a good performer to start with. But you know, that's just sort of bragging about myself. But there's times when you just look at somebody and the way they walk, the way they talk, the way they just kind of will say something and they'll get a laugh and you go, oh, okay, I get it. Yeah. It's great when that happens.
1: Your most famous designs are often the biggest and most ridiculous, but what are the, just because it's memorable, but what are the designs that you, what is a design that you've created that you're really proud of?
2: I don't even know at this point. I don't really know I've done so many that you just do it and you say, well, that works. Oh, thank God we got a laugh. Well, you know, and then you go on to the next thing and hope that it's better. But I don't have that. There isn't that particular one. The one that was the most startling was Cher on the cover of Time magazine in her semi-see-through dress. At the time, it was like outrageous because Time magazine had political stars and you know, leaders of different countries and all these things on the cover. And all of a sudden, there she was, our little girl, you know. And well, how did that happen? it was just kind of like, wow, okay. And she was that important at that time. Any girl in this country that had long black hair and a big nose said, everybody tells me I look just like Cher. And you go, oh, honey, no, it's a long way, but go ahead.
1: Now that you're in your 80s, do you think you're better at this than you used to be?
2: No, I don't think I'm better at it. I don't think I'm better. I think I'd be about the same. I think. You know, I might be wrong about that.
1: Have you learned things?
2: I've learned things. Yeah, you learn things. You learn what's flattering, what will look great on them, and what will not look great on them. There's always that, too. especially if they're a glamour girl of sorts. And some people just don't, can't pull it off the same way.
3: Well, Bob, I'm so grateful for your time. It's so fun to get to talk to you about your incredible work.
2: Well, thank you.
1: Bob Mackey from last year. He passed away just a few weeks ago at the age of 87. The documentary of which he is the subject is called Bob Mackey, Naked Illusion. You can stream it now on HBO Max. It's Bullseye. I'm Jesse Thorne. My next guest this week is the stand-up comic Miss Pat. Pat had an extraordinarily difficult path to success. She was a victim of child sexual abuse. She was a mother at 14. She was incarcerated. To go from those kinds of circumstances to where she is today, a national headliner with TV and movie credits. I mean, I cannot imagine doing it, could you? But to talk to Miss Pat, just in terms of her life story, it sells her comedy short. She's a genuinely brilliant stand-up, direct and clever and raw. She'll talk about getting bored when her granddaughter talks, chase it with a story about surviving a gunshot, and then finish with a brutal quip about menopause. I'm going to play you a little bit, but this is NPR, and I will have to say that Miss Pat's stand-up is very, very direct and raw. She also has her own show. When we talked in 2024, the Miss Pat Show had just kicked off its fourth season on BET. These days, you can catch all five seasons of the Emmy-nominated program on Paramount+. On the Miss Pat Show, she plays a fictionalized version of herself. Her character is a stand-up comic, like Pat. She's also a mother of four, like Pat. Her family has moved from their hometown, Atlanta, to a conservative small town in Indiana. In this clip, Pat is heading back to Indiana after a long tour, and she makes some small talk with the person sitting next to her.
4: Headed home?
5: Yep. Back to Plainfield, Indiana.
4: Oh, that's a nice city.
5: Well, I just moved there. I'm still getting used to it. But if you like white people, tiki torches, and duck, it's a nice city.
4: I'm looking forward to getting home. I miss my children like crazy.
5: They dead?
4: I just miss them. Don't you miss yours?
5: Child, I don't miss the babies by my husband or them grown kids by my baby daddy.
4: Were you out here for work as well?
5: Yep. I'm a comedian. You?
4: I'm a geologist.
5: What?
4: A geologist. I study rocks.
5: Wait a minute. They get white people jobs studying rocks?
3: Miss Pat, welcome to Bullseye. I'm so happy to have you on the show.
6: Thank you for having me.
3: As I was watching a few episodes of the Miss Pat Show, I found myself wondering, are there lines that have been handed to you on Tuesday or whenever you do the read through for that week where you say to yourself, this is too much?
6: No.
3: Okay.
6: Well, I co-created this show with Jordan E. Cooper, and sometimes he get a little wild and I'm like, Jordan, I don't think we should do that. So, you know, he want me to do something. And I was like, that's not me. Give it to Tammy Roman. She going to deliver it way better. Sometimes he do get a little crazy, but it's, we're open field over there.
3: It really is. I mean, like, it is the rawest multicam sitcom I've ever seen in its tone. Like, that you just go at everything hard.
6: Yes. We pull the scab off the sore. You know, like network TV, they're just, if they're going to talk about race, it's going to be a little bit, because they don't want to, you know, they don't want anybody to think or cry or get upset. With us, we're going to make you go deep. We're going to make you pull those demons out your closet. We're going to make you deal with things that you've been trying not to deal with. So, you know, every season is something crazy with the Miss Pat Show.
3: Okay, this show, the show that ended up on the air on BET Plus, was your sort of third time through developing the show. So what was it that you got to by the end? Well, first of all, congratulations on keeping the ball rolling that whole time.
6: Yes.
3: But what was it that you got to at the end that you weren't able to get to the first two times?
6: Hollywood. I'm not Hollywood. So, you know, a lot of people just want to do stuff because they want to be on TV or they want the money. And I went through two writers before Jordan. And the first one, I let go. The second one, we didn't come up with nothing at Fox Light. So when nothing was available, I was able to get a third chance, which you don't in Hollywood. So The thing with me is I didn't want to be put out there any kind of way. I wanted to be funny because I'm a stand-up comedian. So I'm funny on stage. So I don't want you to give me no corny show. Now, the cursing in the grown people language came from the co-creator. He was like, he said, the problem y'all having when I hired, he was a 22-year-old kid out of college. He come to tell Fox and he said, the problem that y'all having is y'all want to allow her to be herself. If y'all let this girl be herself, this will be a hit.
3: I love the idea that this dude was 22 years old. He was a playwright.
6: He's a playwright.
3: He was still in college when
6: he met me.
3: Yeah.
6: Yeah.
3: And he came to tell them what they were doing wrong.
6: We both did because we had never developed anything. He had a play that just went to like the public in New York. And so, and Lee Daniel found him and was telling them all of this stuff. And I said, look, Jordan, I'm going to be honest with you. This is Hollywood. They all lie. Nobody's going to tell you the truth. I said, I'm the only person going to tell you the truth. I said, they're not going to give you this job. Every day I'm interviewing for writers. I said, let's go off and write something together. Don't put your name on it, which was very tricky because so many people can get their stuff stolen. I said, don't put your name on it. I'm going to give it to Lee. If they don't like it, then they'll say I tried.
3: Why did you decide to do that with him and not with somebody else?
6: Because he listened to me. The other writers wouldn't listen. They wanted to create their own version of me when I'm sitting here in your face. I'm not dead. I'm not make-believe. You had the originality in your face. He didn't mind taking pieces of my life. This dude studied me so much that he knew how Miss Pat was going to say things. And in the midst of all, he taught me a lot about writing, and I taught him a lot about comedy. Because sometimes he would come to me, and I'd be like, that joke already been done. That's a little hacky. I said, think outside the box when you're writing comedy. Think about creating something somebody never heard. And I remember when we was writing the pilot, he said, what you think about this? I said, what? He said, quiet. I said, what the hell is quiet? Fire before you quit. And I hollered. And I said, see, that's comedy. And that was one of the things that stuck out in the first season of the Miss Pat Show. And then the great part about him, he likes to go deep. He wants to let you know it's okay to cry. And so many people can relate to this because it's like they family. It ain't no just no black family. It ain't no white family. It's everybody got a Miss Pat or know a Miss Pat.
3: It's Bullseye. I'm Jesse Thorne. I'm here with the stand-up comic Miss Pat. The characters on the show are not too far from your actual real life. You have a sweet husband in real life. You have a sweet husband on the show. They kind of look alike, at least per the picture that I only saw a little picture of your real life husband and a big pretend husband on the screen, but they kind of look alike. And but like these characters are pretty close to your life. So what were the guidances that you had to make in the writing process? What were the things that felt true or false?
6: When me and Jordan created the pilot, he knew my family because we had spent a lot of time on the phone, like we still do to this day. We talked a lot. And so I broke down each person in my family. And one thing I told him, I said, you can't just make me funny because that's not real to who I am. I said, my whole family is funny. You know, we rag on each other. We talk about each other. We have fun. And nothing hurts anybody's feelings. So I said, everybody got to be funny or somewhat. Everybody need an identity. I said, don't just put me here as a star and make me the star of this show and everybody depending on me to deliver every joke. I said, no, because that wouldn't be real to who I am. I said, so therefore, we got to spread it around. And so I just described every character to him. And he created it.
3: What's the story that you brought to the writer's room that ended up on the screen?
6: Everything you see, dang me, from that first episode.
3: Pat, what's an example? Let's have an example.
6: Moving to Plainfield, Indiana, the pilot. That was all my stand-up. The first season was all my stand-up. I couldn't use it no more because we had wrote it all into a sitcom. Dang near every episode was my stand-up. So, you know, honestly, I tell people all the time, over 90-some percent, I'd say 98% of the show is based off my real life.
3: You were about 30 when you started doing stand-up. What got you on stage?
6: I'm a convicted felon, confined on job, trip to the welfare office, caseworker told me I was funny, and I tried it out, and I was like, hey, this is easy right here.
3: I believe all of it except for the last part.
6: What? Is easy?
3: Yeah.
6: Well, I got up and I told stories about my brother being a fat cat burglar And people laughed. And I was like, this stand up? I was like, oh, this just telling your business. And then people was telling me that I was a storyteller. So I started to dive into Richard Pryor and Bill Cosby and then Bernie Mac. And I just listened to them on how they delivered a story. And I was like, I want to be a combination.
3: One of the stories in your book that is the most touching is a teacher who cared for you. And when I say cared for you, like helped you get cleaned up and stuff, like physically cleaned up.
6: Yeah, it's true. I was third or fourth grade English Avenue Elementary. I would come to school smelly and dirty clothes because my mama didn't get up and get us ready. We didn't get to experience that. Yeah, you get up and got yourself ready. You know you got to be to school. You walk to school, cold in your eye, dirty. And what she would do is she would take me in the bathroom and, you know, allow me to wash myself up, brush my teeth, and comb my hair so I wouldn't get picked on. And it stuck with me. And she gave me something my mama couldn't have never gave me because nobody ever gave it to my mom. And she said, you can do and be anything in this world you want to be. All you got to do is dream. And boy, did I dream.
3: We'll finish up with Miss Pat after the break. When we return, before she was a comic, she worked at McDonald's, where she once served a side salad, a water, and a cheeseburger to a former U.S. president. Which one was it? Keep it locked and find out. My guess is James Garfield. It's Bullseye from MaximumFun.org and NPR.
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3: Welcome back to Bullseye. I'm Jesse Thorne. My guest is stand-up comic Miss Pat. She co-created and stars in the sitcom The Miss Pat Show. You can catch all five seasons of it these days on Paramount Plus. Miss Pat and I talked in 2024. Let's get back into our conversation. I want to play this record that came up in an interview I read with you. It's one of my favorite songs. So always glad to get a chance to hear it. I was hoping you could tell me what it meant.

0: It's Outkast and Goody Mob.
1: Yes, it is. When Outkast first came out, hottest group out of Atlanta, and me and my husband was together, and so I immediately wanted to play the victim. Oh, I was handed a bad life, because that's what I saw my mama do. So I started the same thing. Well, I'm a convicted felon. I'm never going to be nothing. And I wanted people to feel sorry for me. And because I started to feel sorry for myself. Here I am trying to get my life back together. I'm only good enough to, you know, work at Walmart, which is $4 at the time back in the 90s. And I know I wasn't going anywhere in life. So I did what most people do when life kick them in the butt and they don't want to work themselves out of that hole. I started to feel sorry for myself.
0: And not unreasonably, Pat. Like, when you have a felony, it's really hard to get your life together.
1: I couldn't, you know. And
0: like, it is rigged against you. You know what I mean?
1: And everywhere I went, people said no. And I remember, I never really thought about suicide, but one time. And when I became a medical assistant, and I just knew I had my life on the right track. Nobody would hire me because I was a convicted felon. And my mind was like, you just should run into the wall and end it. And I was, that's the only time I can say I was really depressed. And so my husband was going to his construction job one day. And he said, why don't you listen to this cassette play? It was a cassette. And I said, for what? He said, listen to this. Just listen to it and tell me what you think. And it was Outkast. Get up and get out and get something. Don't let the days of your life go by. And that woke something up in me.
0: What did you do when you decided to get up, get out, and get something? What was that?
1: I got my GED. I went to work at Walmart, Target. I started a vending thing at the Dome, which put money in my pocket. And I just stopped feeling sorry for myself. I stopped being a people pleaser. That's what I stopped doing. You know, that song made me realize my biggest problem was I didn't love myself. And when you don't love yourself, you can't love nobody else. Because if you take care of yourself, then you can take care of others. But when you put others before you, you're breaking yourself. So I started to love myself. I was always told, putting all this makeup, I got better skin now, but I was had acne really bad. So all of these demons and all this stuff, I did an episode about it this year on the Miss Pat Show. All of this ugly stuff, my mom, you're so ugly. My sister was brown-skinned. What we in the hood, we call paper bag brown. That's like gorgeous. And my sister's on crack now. She was so pretty with wavy kind of hair. I remember going to a pool with her, everybody looking at her. I had this big cut on my navel. We both had nice figure. We was young girls, but she was my mother favorite. And I would get called ugly, and I had acne really bad, and I really wasn't fat, but I would get called fat, and I was never told I was pretty.
0: You were talking about by your mom?
1: Yes, everybody. But my sister was beautiful. And I used to say, I wish I looked like her. And she was my mother's favorite. I felt the ugly she called me, the nappy head she called me. You ain't good enough. And I'm 52 and I still fight those demons. And it drives me. It's like I'm out here fighting against somebody that don't even exist no more. My mama dead and gone, been dead for over 30 years. But I still hear her voice sometime.
0: I'm Jesse Thorne. You're listening to Bullseye. I'm talking with comic and sitcom star Miss Pat. You're talking about getting your GED and kind of getting your life on track with support from your husband in your early mid-20s. You kind of got your life on track. You had a real job when you started doing stand-up. What was it like to tell your husband, this person who was like the one person who had really been in your corner, when you really needed somebody to be in your corner and support you through going from felon and mid-teen mom into relatively stable, responsible adult? Oh, so here's what I'm thinking, Hubs. I'm going to focus on stand-up comedy now.
1: At the time, we was both working at General Motors. And so I went over and worked with Ford. And those companies was hard to get on to. But I had a friend at unemployment office that got me on. Then he got on and my niece got on. And so I left and went to Ford. He was like, he had it all planned out. He said, we making over $2,000 each week. We making all of this money. And da-da-da. And I said, I had started playing around with open mic. And I said, that ain't for me. And he was like, what you mean that ain't for you? And I said, this is for me. I know what's for me. I had started open mic. And he was like, you don't make no money over there. I said, I'm telling you, it's something here. And he was so mad because I would take his credit cards and fly places to do open mic.
0: When you say take his credit cards, do you mean request that you borrow his credit cards?
1: Sometimes
0: or do you
1: I
0: mean
1: would steal them.
0: Take
1: sometime,
0: his credit cards.
1: Sometimes I would steal his credit card and we would argue. We had so many bad financial problems. And, you know, we couldn't pay a card off like we do today. And he was like, you're not a comedian. And he always tell me, he didn't say this. He said, don't nobody hear that chicken house crap you saying. And I said, I'm going to remind you, said that you told me that. I'm going to play the Fox Theater and you're going to be sitting next to my baby daddy. I've never played the Fox Theater, but I've done well in Atlanta. And he didn't understand it. My husband couldn't understand, you know, why not just go by life? Like society say, you get a job, you stay on your job 30 years, and you mind your business. I wanted more. And I said, I had my son, and he was 1 year old, and my husband, we went through the temp program. My husband got hired. I told him, I said, you're going to retire before you do 30 years. I'm going to get you out of here. When General Motors moved us from Atlanta to Indiana, I had to work harder. I said, I do not want to die in this place. I want to be back home where I love Atlanta. I don't want to live here. I spent 15 years there, and I worked my tail off to get out of here. And I told my husband when I got the show, I said, I'm going to retire you. And I went to him when I got a second season. I said, we cool. You can retire. And he wouldn't retire. And so we was having some problems in our marriage, and I gave him a counseling number there who saved my friend's marriage. And I said, call this man because you headed for divorce. And he called him. And the problem with my husband was so rooted in old school way of taking care of your family like his daddy. And with the money I was making, he was no longer head of the household. So he felt like I didn't need him anymore. And so we go to counseling. He tells the counselor, he said, well, she don't need me anymore. I said, do you think I spent 30 something years with you for you just take care of me? You just going to walk away after everything you helped me build? And about 2 months later, he came to me. He said, I'm going to retire. And he had to be scared because he left his pension. He retired early. He don't get nothing now. And I said, I promise you, I got you. Because for so many years, you had me. And he's probably the first person in my life that believed in me. And he stuck there when so many people thought he should have left.
2: It's Bullseye. I'm Jesse Thorne. My guest is comic Miss Pat.
0: Let's hear a little bit of comedy from my guest, Miss Pat. As she said, her act is full of stories. Some of them are dark and unbelievable. Some of them are just unbelievable, like this one about a former president.
1: Oh, God.
3: I got my first job working at McDonald's. And I'm doing like most people do in my neighborhood when they get their very first job working at McDonald's. I'm stealing $100 a day out of the register. I had just stole $100 and in walked this white dude with a plug in his ear, scared the shit out of me. I'm thinking like, holy. They done caught me stealing, I'm going back to jail. 2 seconds later, he said, it's clear, send them in. In walked former President Jimmy Carter. Now, I remember his face from my social studies book, but I couldn't remember his name for He get to my register, and I do the most ghetto crap ever. I look at Jimmy Carter, and I said, where the f*** I know you from?
1: That is such a true story. And what was crazy, the boy on the grill told, that's President former Jimmy Carter. And we got his autograph. I never kept it, but I called my husband. And I was like, I met that N-word Jimmy Carter. And he was like, please don't tell me you said that. I said, yeah. And I told him, I said, your stuff is free, Mr. President. I still remember what he ordered. A side salad, a water, and a cheeseburger.
0: When you started playing clubs, what kind of clubs did you play?
1: I started in Atlanta. So I started on the urban market, on the urban side, real heavy. And then I moved to Indianapolis, and there was no black or white. It was just clubs. And so I had to dive into what most people consider mainstream, which was really hard in the beginning for me. I didn't really have to change my act. It was the club owner that gave me hell there. He thought I was really ghetto. He thought his white audience would never understand the struggle I've been through in life. And he just tried to beat me down.
0: And when there's, I mean, like one of the things, like I grew up in San Francisco, and even like in San Francisco where there were a few clubs, for comics that I knew, such a huge part of their life was managing their relationship with whatever one club was the one that was willing to give them some time, like regularly, so that they could work, because they need to work on their material, even if they were going to go on the road and make their money on the road. And like in a place where there's one club or two clubs, like the fewer clubs there are, the more dependent you are on whatever weirdo it is in that place that decided to run a stand-up comedy club.
1: You know, he tried so many, we did an episode about him too, but he tried so many times to run me away. And I used to tell my co-host of my podcast called The Pat Now, I would tell him, I said, I would have been beat him up 10 years ago. I said, but he got something that I need, which is a stage. And I said, what I'm not going to do is let him ruin this opportunity for me. You know, he would do stuff like tell me to come up there to go up and wouldn't let me go up and just all kind of mean things. But I always kept my cool. Thank you. You know, and I would go out to the car and cry because, you know, when I left Atlanta, I kind of had a name and I was, you know, could get up anywhere. But then I got to Indianapolis or Indiana and this dude treated me like trash. But one thing I know about life, you can't hold somebody back when God got something for them.
0: Going into that situation, did you know you could put your act over to crowds of white college kids already?
1: Let me tell you something. I ain't never changed my act for nobody. I'm me. My struggle, where I come from, is me. I'm never going to try to change who I am for white, black, Indian. No, I'm me. And I'm going to always stay me. You either come into my world or you stand outside the door. I don't know how to be nothing else. All I did was be funny and told my story. Either you get it or you don't. And my crowd today is very diverse. And people ask me, how you get white people? I say, no such thing as how you get white people. How do I tell a good story that make everybody interested? Because I live the interesting life.

0: continue to watch it. This, we got nominated for an Emmy twice, and this is the first nomination for BET or BET Plus ever in the history.
1: I heard that. That is wild. Congratulations yes. on that. Miss Pat from 2024. Catch her on the Miss Pat Show on Paramount Plus. A very fun show. Look out for season 6 later this year. That's the end of another episode of Bullseye. Bullseye, recorded at Maximum Fun World headquarters in the historic Jewelry District of downtown Los Angeles, as well as at my home in the hills of Berkeley, California. Yesterday, I saw a bobcat. Don't see those in Lincoln Heights. Our show is produced by Speaking Into Microphones. Our senior producer, Kevin Ferguson. Our producers, Jesus Ambrosio and Richard Roby. Our video producer, Daniel Spear. We get booking help on Bullseye from Mara Davis. Our interstitial music comes from our friend Dan Wally, also known as DJW. You can find his music at djwsounds.bandcamp.com. 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It's called Huddle Formation. Thanks to the Go Team. Thanks to their label, Memphis Industries. You can follow Bullseye on Instagram and TikTok and YouTube, where you will find video from just about all our interviews, including the ones you heard this week. 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
8: Allie thought, deep inside, that she was doing the right thing. It was hard, yes, but she was brave. And her friends still locked inside prison, they deserve justice. They deserve to be heard. They deserve to be safe. When the phone call came, Allie felt a sinking feeling in her stomach that something big had just been set in motion. An event she couldn't control, and she had no idea what happened next. Today, a Snap Judgment special. We are Jane Doe. Right after this short break, Snappers, stay tuned.
9: I'm Debbie Russ with the BBC News. Voting is drawing to a close in Brazil's crucial presidential election. Casting his vote, 80-year-old President Luiz Inácio Lula da Silva warned the choice was between democracy and barbarism. His challenger, Flávio Bolsonaro, said he wanted to free the Brazilian people. In São Paulo, President Lula said he was confident he'll win.
10: This country's future will only be secured by believing in education. We must train more and more young people to prepare the workforce for this digital industrial revolution, for the energy transition, and for developments involving critical minerals and rare earths. New global trends that we must capitalize on for the sake of development.
9: In Rio de Janeiro, Senator Bolsonaro said he was more than prepared to lead Brazil.
11: With great calm and full awareness, I can say that I am more than prepared to lead this country and give Brazilian families back the right to dream. When you leave home today, come out and vote as early as possible, because Brazil needs, more than ever, its own people to free itself from the Lula government.
9: The head of Yemen's internationally recognized government has announced the start of a military operation to take back all territory held by the Houthis. Rashad Al

0: Louis said he would restore state authority across the country. But security sources say the Iran-backed Houthis have encircled the city of Taiz, cutting the road to Aden, where the Saudi-backed government is based. Israel's Prime Minister Benjamin Netanyahu has ordered a security review of international flights to Israel following last week's incident on board a Fly Dubai airliner. Earlier, Israeli Army Radio claimed officials had been warning for years that the Transport Ministry had not been performing satisfactory checks on foreign airlines. The Transportation Minister has insisted that security officials are responsible for assessing threat levels. Britain's Green Party has adopted a policy declaring that Zionism is racist. It follows a vote at the party's annual conference where it was supported by most of the members present but opposed by some of its leadership. Those behind the bill argue that Israel was created as a Jewish state. They say it should instead be a single country for all ethnicities present in the area of historic Palestine. Here's Nick Eardley.
1: Many activists here are angry at the situation in Gaza, but this new policy is highly controversial. It was opposed by the majority of Green MPs. The leader, Zach Polanski, wanted changes, although he has said he thought some definitions of Zionism made it racist. He wasn't here today and didn't vote. Tonight, Mr. Polanski and his MPs have said they will never tolerate any form of discrimination or harassment.
0: The Israeli president has condemned Britain's Green Party as a disgrace. You're listening to the latest world news from the BBC. Supporters of Pakistan's jailed former Prime Minister Imran Khan have started a days-long march towards Islamabad to demand his release and transfer to a hospital. Mr. Khan has been in prison for 3 years on charges that his party, the PTI, says are politically motivated. Nicaragua says it's withdrawing from the Central American Parliament, a regional body established 40 years ago. It follows a resolution on Friday from the Organization of American States that called on the Nicaraguan authorities to free political prisoners and restore civil liberties. Managua left the OAS 3 years ago, and its co-president, Daniel Ortega, is becoming increasingly isolated. A judge on the US Supreme Court has said he worries about its future because of intimidation and what he called an extreme level of public pressure. Samuel Alito said some of the rulings the court delivered had required courage and that he and his colleagues tried to ignore statements from public figures. The organisers of the world's biggest beer festival, the Oktoberfest in Munich in southern Germany, say this year's event attracted more people than ever before, 7.4 million, up from 6.5 million last year. After 16 days of revelries, the festival ended today, Sunday having seen a record amount of beer sold, though more than 100,000 beer mugs were retrieved after visitors tried to steal them. Oktoberfest chief Christian Sharp said the event offered light relief for attendees.
2: For many, Munich's Oktoberfest is simply on their bucket list. It's something you have to experience once in your lifetime. It is indeed a unique festival where people come together and celebrate peacefully, where people meet and simply enjoy a good time together, especially at a time when there are many wars around the world and the economy is a little weak. I think it is an event where people can simply let go and enjoy themselves.
0: BBC News.
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5: My name is Glenn Washington, and welcome to our Snap Judgment special investigation. We are Jane Doe. Now, Alexandria Prout, known as Allie, was assaulted in prison by an officer, and she vowed to herself that when she got out, she would take that officer down. And that's exactly what she was in the process of doing when on August 2nd, 2024, officers inside the prison took 159 women from her old unit, locked them in a chow hall, and beat them and gassed them. Allie's old cellmate, Christina Cameron, called her afterward frantic. Her girlfriend disappeared after the crackdown. The listeners should note that this episode is the result of a years-long prison investigation and references both violence and sexual assault. This is part two of We Are Jane Doe, and I'll let our producer, Molly Bolaños, take it from here.
6: When Katrina Cameron was brought back to her cell in D Yard, she couldn't see out of one eye, and her glasses had been lost.
7: So I came into my room, and I was just trying to breathe. And I got in the shower.
6: Cameron's girlfriend and cellmate, Christina Wind, who tried to shield her with her body in the dining hall, she wasn't back in their cell. Cameron had no idea where she was. So this is when Cameron called her former cellmate, Allie. Cameron wanted Allie's help. She wanted her to call an attorney and try to find out what had happened to Wind.
7: And I said, I need to know what happened to Wind. Where is Wind? I was scared. I didn't know if they were going to try to kill her. I didn't know if she was okay.
6: Later that night, Katrina Cameron finally found out where Wind had been taken. It wasn't the hospital or the medical unit. She'd been taken to segregated housing, the jail within a jail, and accused of assaulting an officer.
7: They gave me replacement clothes, but I wasn't allowed a shower or anything, and I could not take care of myself. I didn't understand. My body had stopped moving. I didn't understand how badly I was beaten, so I couldn't I couldn't wash myself or anything. I was taken into a room for 4 days with mace still all over me.
6: On her fifth day in solitary confinement, Wynn says she was finally allowed to shower. After about 10 days, a woman from CDCR headquarters in Sacramento came to visit her.
7: That was the first time in my entire career, and I have done over 24 years in prison. It's the first time I have ever had Sacramento come see me, first of all. Second of all, had a lady looking at me with a tear in her eye for my safety. That was crazy. She apologized to me for what I had went through and said she's seen that and she doesn't ever condone what she's seen in that video.
8: I did relay my concern for the incident and, you know, tried to provide, and I mean, the apology for the overall situation, right? And to let her know that we didn't condone the incident.
6: This is Angela Kent. She's retired from CDCR now, but when the August 2nd incident happened, she was working in administration, appointed by the governor as the associate director of the whole women's division of the agency.
8: To have something like this of this magnitude, it felt, I was in disbelief.
6: Kent sat and watched the video, frame by frame.
8: Looks to me like, almost like the civil rights riots where the students, you know, are being hit with batons and being sprayed, and it's just unacceptable. It was excessive. It looks like they're lining them up for the firing squad. And there's nothing in what those women were doing that even warranted the kind of force that was delivered.
6: Kent's worked for CDCR for 18 years, 27 in law enforcement overall, and had never seen anything like it. She went to the prison itself to show the staff and population this was serious. She made sure Wind was released from restricted housing that day, and the disciplinary charges against her were dropped. As Kent drove away from the prison, all she could think about was how to prevent this from happening again.
8: I know at the time, my opinion, it was anyone involved should be fired. There is no doubt in my mind that if you start to empower women that are incarcerated and you start to give credibility to their voice, that there's going to be tremendous resistance.
6: In the course of our reporting, we found out that the operation on August 2nd had a name. It was called Operation Breakdown.
9: Were the events of August 2nd on your mind at all when you
10: They were. The events on August 2nd were on my mind when I went to testify, because I was not only fighting for me, I was fighting for other women who are still facing injustice.
6: 2 months after the mass use of force incident on August 2nd, Allie drove with her sister and spent the night at a hotel near the Madera County Courthouse. And the next morning,
10: I listened to my favorite music while I did my makeup.
6: Sia's Unstoppable.
10: Wore something I felt really good and comfortable, confident in. Made sure I looked and felt confident.
6: She walked from the hotel to the courthouse. She was the first witness called to the stand in the case against Gregory Rodriguez, the former officer charged with raping her and so many others.
10: I had to be strong, and I was factual. I wasn't highly emotional. I just was stoic, and I sat in the courtroom, and I just answered the questions. I had to point him out in the courtroom. So when I had to point him out, I did make eye contact with him.
6: The DA's office called 13 victims to testify at trial. Allie had seen some of them when she was checking into the hotel the day before.
10: And I just remember briefly, you know, running into them and them saying, "This is horrible. This is just awful. I can't believe we have to be here." And I'm like, "I know it's rough, but you know, it's what's best for us. You know, we just need to get through it."
6: Their identities, including Allie's, were kept secret, and they each took the stand as a Jane Doe. There's Nicole Doe,
11: Erica Doe, Andrea, Sonia, Sarah, Brandy, Rosa, Nancy, Serena, Paige, Brianne, Jennifer,
6: and of course, Alexandria Doe. Some of them were women who were transported from the prison where all of this happened. At trial, it came out that someone had reported Rodriguez's misconduct all the way back in 2014. CDCR investigated at the time, but dismissed the allegation.
12: A striking moment unfolding in Madera Court Monday, woman after woman recounting abuse they suffered at the hands of Gregory Rodriguez.
6: On day 19 of the trial, Rodriguez took the stand in his own defense. He denied everything. And his defense attorney tried to make Allie and the other women appear unreliable, greedy for settlement money, calling them, quote, convicts.
10: I know a lot of people want to think, let's blame her. Let's blame her. She's a pretty girl. She seduced him. It's her fault. And I hate the way men think, because men take no accountability. Like, I was an inmate. I couldn't consent.
6: By law, any sex between staff and prisoners is considered abuse because prisoners don't have the power to freely give consent. In the courtroom, the prosecution also presented DNA evidence. They found semen on that green chair in the BPH room. It was a match to Rodriguez. There were also the ducats. There was camera footage. And in the end, the evidence was overwhelming. The jury found him guilty on 64 counts.
13: A former correctional officer at the Central California Women's Facility in Chowchilla was sentenced to 224 years in prison.
6: Allie was at home with her daughter when she got a call from her attorney.
10: Robert called me and said, Allie, he was sentenced to 224 years in prison. It was a female judge. She gave him no empathy, no sympathy, and made sure he was nailed to the cross.
14: So why did you decide that this was a time that you were going to speak up about it?
10: During the trial, when he was being sentenced, I didn't get a chance to read a victim impact statement. So I felt like doing this would be part of like closure for me. Mm-hmm. And then I feel like it's important, you know, I still have friends that are incarcerated that are still dealing with the systematic corruption and the retaliation from correctional staff.
6: As far as we can tell, no other officers were ever disciplined in connection with Rodriguez's years of criminal abuse.
9: Did you feel surprised that an officer was actually criminally convicted?
15: I was very surprised that an officer got convicted.
6: Allie's old roommate, Katrina Cameron.
15: I was extremely surprised because normally they protect their own. And now, like, we're waiting for, let's see if there's somebody that's going to be prosecuted from August 2nd, because that's what needs to happen. They assaulted us. So now that's what we're like, we're waiting. Like, Rodriguez had to pay for his crimes. Why do they not have to pay for theirs?
6: In late 2024, two investigations were getting underway, and they had really different approaches. One was led by the Department of Justice. The feds were coming in from the outside to find out if the Rodriguez case was just an isolated incident or if it pointed to a larger problem of sexual abuse in the prison. And if August 2nd, Operation Breakdown, was a part of that larger problem. The other investigation was led by the prison agency itself. They were coming at this from the inside. And their goal, or at least their stated goal, was to find out what had gone wrong on August 2nd and to hold the people responsible accountable.
16: Today we are here to discuss case number C in parentheses NV-C-CCWF-464-24-A.
6: We're going to start with that internal affairs investigation. We asked for all the tapes, but so far, CDCR hasn't given them to us.
16: In a room with me, identified as a subject, is Chief Deputy Warden Cynthia Rojas and her legal counsel.
6: This interview with the Chief Deputy Warden Cynthia Rojas was leaked on YouTube.
16: Rojas, on August 1st, did you have a meeting with then Acting Captain Mendoza and Associate Warden Torres?
17: Okay. Yes.
16: But
17: we weren't going to search that day. We were preparing.
6: Rojas says the acting captain and the associate warden were coming to her about ongoing problems on D Yard with people smoking and being disruptive.
17: They were a little flustered, like, what are we going to do? We got to do something with this block. It's getting out of control in there. And so then we decided, you know what? We need to do a mass search in there. Let's get the contraband out. And I did say, we need to gain control of the unit.
16: Okay.
17: We need to gain control of it. And then I immediately told them, I don't mean it like that.
6: The investigator doesn't follow up to ask what she meant.
17: You guys know what I mean. I don't mean like that. It needs to be done. It needs to be done right. It needs to be done professionally and the way we know how to search. And they said, oh, we got you, boss. We know what you mean. And I said, okay.
6: Rojas planned to be off the next day, but she gave them the go-ahead.
16: It was alleged that you made the statement, I'm tired of their shit. They're going to find out who's in charge. Did you make that statement?
17: Not that I recall.
16: No, not that you recall? Okay. Did you make the statement, these bitches need to be reminded who's in charge? Or words to that effect?
17: Not that I recall.
16: Not that you recall.
17: Not that I recall.
16: Is that language that you would use?
17: Do I curse? Yes. Do I refer to the female population as I do not.
16: Okay. So my question is, then why we have witnesses stating differently. Why do you think that is?
17: Like I said, I don't recall. I didn't say I did or I didn't. I'm telling you, I don't recall making that statement.
6: During the search, the contraband they found was pretty small stuff. Some vapes, cell phones, no drugs.
16: Okay, so no weapon stock or weapons?
17: Not that I recall.
16: Okay.
17: But I'd have to.
16: When I ask you...
17: We might have found one. I think we did find one or two.
16: Okay.
6: Rojas says she didn't realize that this kind of operation, breaking them down and taking their belongings with no notice, was completely out of the ordinary for this prison.
18: And the ultimate plan that was created, as far as from you didn't direct it or wasn't intended to in any way provoke the female staff or the female inmates.
17: No, it was not.
16: Okay, that's it. You are ordered not to discuss the details of this investigation except with your chosen representative.
6: They interview her for about an hour and 15 minutes, but they never ask her, was August 2nd actually about retaliation? Rojas did not receive any discipline for planning and approving Operation Breakdown. Later, she was promoted and is now acting warden at another prison. CDCR said they did take immediate action and held people accountable. And all 34 officers were disciplined. Most received some type of temporary pay cut. Three people got fired. But some officers are still fighting their discipline, so that could change. We asked some of the women who were there what they thought of this, including Christina Wind. You know, Cameron's girlfriend, who was taken to solitary for about 10 days after officers beat her up.
9: So, like, CDCR has said that this event resulted in the largest disciplinary action ever taken by them, with, like, all of this consequences for officers. What do you make of that?
19: I think it's a couple people got hung out to dry and a couple people got punished and were used as fall guys, and I think the rest of the people are just working the CDCR circuit.
20: Does that feel like accountability to you?
21: Absolutely not. A pay cut, transferred so you could abuse somewhere else.
6: This is Elizabeth Lozano, who spoke out in those women's circles about her experience of assault.
21: To me, if you could openly spray people as if they're rats or roaches, they're not human. You completely disregarded them as human. They could not breathe. They believed they were going to die. You're sadistic. You're an abuser.
6: In the free world, if you, a regular citizen, assault someone with pepper spray, with a baton, with your fists, it could land you in prison. In this case, with the discipline that was handed out, not one officer was criminally charged with anything. With this internal investigation, the prison agency never got to the bottom of that central allegation that we'd heard, that the operation was meant to stop women from reporting sexual assault. But there was that other investigation, the federal one. They came out with their own findings. I reached out to Antoinette Yancey in prison and read to her from the report.
22: Let me tell you a little bit about what I found in this reporting. So I'll just read. The U.S. Department of Justice says California prison officials have failed for years. They say they found an unbroken pattern of staff sexual misconduct dating back to at least 2000 at the Central California Women's Facility. CDCR knew women faced a substantial risk of sexual abuse, but failed to adequately take steps to prevent it. Inadequate investigations and failures to hold employees accountable have amounted to a deliberate indifference and violate incarcerated women's rights under the 8th and 14th Amendment.
19: That's profound. I think it's profound. I do feel validated. I do feel that the federal government making this statement is a start, because the crimes held against women within prisons are serious and they need to be taken as serious. We're in here, some of us, for far less than what has been done to us.
22: Thank you so much, Antoinette. I really appreciate that.
19: All right, thank you.
22: I'm going to get on the phone with the federal government now to talk about this exact same thing, but I will talk to you soon and take care.
6: I called up Assistant U.S. Attorney Alexandra Young.
23: Yeah, so this investigation actually started 2 years ago in September of 2024.
6: She says federal investigators went to the prison and interviewed women.
23: Women, when we went to the facilities, told us about instances where they were subjected to unnecessary room searches and other types of retaliation close in time after they would report staff sexual abuse.
6: And the report talks about August 2nd.
22: Says that the evidence indicates it was retaliation for reporting staff sexual misconduct or abuse. I'm wondering what evidence led the DOJ to that conclusion.
23: based on our interviews and what we're able to review of investigation files related to that incident, we believe that it was based on retaliation for women reporting staff sexual abuse. So women were not being protected. It was the cycle that's continuing to happen.
6: There are not a lot of ways to create change in the prison system from the outside. The DOJ can't fire anyone, and this is not a criminal investigation, so no one is going to get arrested. But they did demand that the prison agency take more modest steps to fix the blind spots without camera coverage, to punish officers who harass and silence people for reporting, and to make it possible for people to report truly confidentially. They threatened to sue the state if CDCR does not comply. CDCR says that they look forward to working with the DOJ. We'll see what happens. In the meantime, Cameron and Wind and Yancey and many others still wake up every day in this place and see those same officers walking the yard.
0: Most of them are still working here. We see them all the time.
1: Arroyo back. Arroyo's back in the jail right now. They need to get rid of Arroyo forever.
6: Isidro Arroyo, that sergeant who Yancey said told them to stop filing PREA reports, he was transferred for a while, but now he's back.
1: You feel me? That ain't even cool. That's not cool. Because my wife is there. My wife is there. She just told me this actually not too long ago, too. Guess who back? Arroyo. Never.
6: Katrina Cameron is now legally blind from getting pepper sprayed in her eyes. She says she's not set foot in the chow hall since August 2nd.
9: If their goal was to scare women off from filing PREA, do you think they succeeded?
2: To scare them into silence? I would say perhaps majority of them, but there is a group that isn't going to be silenced, you know? And then hopefully the more of us that start to speak, the more will follow. What happens in the dark always comes to the light.
5: Thank you both so much for taking us on this journey. And thanks as well to the women who made your investigation possible. Producers of We Are Jane Doe are Madi Bolaños, Anna Sussman, and Suki Lewis. Editing was provided by Nancy Lopez, Mark Ristich, and Suki Lewis. The piece was executive produced by myself, Glenn Washington, and Mark Ristich. It was fact-checked by Mark Betancourt. Original music and engineering by Dirt Schwartzoff. Production support from Marissa Dodge. Jeremy Rue from the UC Berkeley Graduate School of Journalism was our data editor. Special thanks to Amika Moda and all the women still inside the Central California Women's Facility brave enough to speak with us. The reporting was made possible in part by funding from the Poynter Institute. After the break, we sit down with Anna and Madi to hear more. Stay tuned.

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7: Welcome back to Snap Judgment's We Are Jane Doe. This story was a monumental effort, a sprawling investigation. Molly Bolaños and Anna Sussman spent 2 years reporting on that story. And we have a lot of questions about trying to report on one of the largest women's prisons on earth. And Suki Lewis from On Our Watch, an editor of this series, is with Anna and Molly to talk about some of the things that didn't quite make it in.
8: Anna, Madi, I'm so excited to talk to you both today. There have been some stunning developments in this story that we definitely need to get into. But first, I wanted to give listeners a peek inside your investigation, how you found the story, what it was like to go inside the prison, because you actually went there, and what it's like trying to report a story like this when everything feels so secret. And can you start us off, Madi? How did this whole story get started for you?
9: I was getting ready to record the California report really early in the morning. It was around 5 a.m. the day after August 2nd. And then I got this call from a source inside the prison. They said something really big happened and that I should look into it. And I tried to ask more questions and they were like, well, you're a journalist, so do your work, basically. And so I got off the phone and immediately started digging around. It was especially interesting to me because it was at the women's prison where I grew up near Chowchilla.
8: What can you tell us about the source? Like, I know they want to remain anonymous, so we don't want to reveal too much about them. But Can you tell us anything about their orientation to the incident was or what they thought you specifically could look into about it?
9: I know that they weren't a part of it. They were there at the prison that day. And they knew that I was a reporter. And on that day, it seemed like they wanted to use my job to help uncover something.
8: Mm-hmm. And I know you did that initial reporting around it that aired on KQED that kind of just said, you know, this use of force incident happened. It was a really big deal, kind of started to detail some of the injuries and some of the fallout. But I think there was this really big question, right, that you still had, which is like, why had this happened?
10: I think to me, what was most interesting about this event was this idea might be connected to a much larger problem at the prison, that it wasn't an isolated incident, right? And that's what we were trying to unearth, right? In like this, I don't know, when you're like brushing off the sand archaeologically of some artifact, when you're like, what is this?
8: Which then led you in a kind of circuitous way to Allie. Tell me a little bit about that story.
10: We knew that there was a lawsuit that a lawyer representing 13 women had brought a lawsuit saying, hey, this attack was linked to retaliation for women reporting sexual abuse. So I went to him to say, what evidence do you have? And he told me, you know, what Yancey had said, and he told me, you know, what that women had heard Arroyo make these threats. We went over some paperwork in his office, we went over some documents, and I was packing up my things to go. Honestly, I was packing up my things to go, and he said, I have a woman who wants to talk to you. And she's out of the prison, which was good because we were looking for folks who were out because they could speak more freely. So I said, great. And I think I called Madi and I was driving away. His office is way up in the mountains. And I said, is somebody he wants us to talk to? And she said, sure.
9: Well, I remember you saying, like, you know, setting it up for me. And you were like, I'm not sure if this is going to be related at all. What do you think? Should we talk to her? And I was like, well, sure, why not? But I don't think I feel like we went into that conversation not knowing if it was going to be useful or not, but just checking.
10: A couple weeks later, you picked me up very early from my house, and we drove 2 hours, pulled up at this townhouse, and knocked on the door, and she let us in the house and sat down, and as soon as she started talking, I think we knew that something powerful was happening. She started with that opening line, I think, of the whole series, where she said, like, my name is Alexandria Proud, I'm Jane Doe, and I'm speaking for the first time, or something like that. And in that first interview, when we said, do you think that your experience is connected to the events of August 2nd, she was very confident.
9: Yeah.
10: She felt it was, which I think gave us enough confidence to try and connect those dots.
8: So, Anna, can you tell me a little bit more about Gregory Rodriguez? You know, what do we know about this man? What were you able to find out about how he was allowed to operate for so long?
10: I've never spoken to him. I've written to him in prison via several avenues, and he hasn't gotten back to me. So everything I know is from our reporting. He worked with the corrections department for 27 years, so that's a good long record. And from the trial, we learned that he had what I'm going to call a system in which he would write down the names of female prisoners who he was interested in. He would look them up in the kind of prison information system, and he would call them in to his office and offer them kind of perks, jobs, and in exchange for the jobs, you would get an extra phone call, or you would get a bottle of vodka. In some of the cases, he would really cultivate the relationship, going so far as to like make a little bed in a closet where he would bring somebody in order to sexually assault them. And in some of the cases, it seemed that he really felt he had, from my reading of it, like he really felt like he had relationships with some of these women. And some of them, it was real more kind of quick and dirty. Like he would assault them behind, like literally behind a curtain, like in a mop station. It seemed to me he knew exactly where there were no cameras and he knew where to take women to do what he wanted with them. And when we were at the prison, Madi, I remember you and I peering down that hallway where we knew he had done all of this, and you got chills and you were like, this is chilling.
9: Yeah. I mean, it was within the first 5 minutes of our tour, I felt sick, and I don't consider myself to be someone who gets queasy very easily, but immediately being put in that space was a very uncomfortable feeling.
8: I want to get more into the tour in a second, but there's one more thing that I want listeners to kind of know and clock before we go move on to that, which is about the timing of the investigation, what we uncovered through, that conversation that you had, Anna, with that secret source, and then also through the trial transcripts and from CDCR's own communication with UMIDI, which is that they clearly stated that Rodriguez was under investigation in June of 2022. And this is when Ali is at the prison and he goes on to assault her while he is under investigation twice, at least in July and in August, before she is finally released.
10: I believe, you know, that he was allowed to flourish and do this because nobody believed that these women deserved any better.
8: Hmm. All right, now I want to turn to the tour. You guys both were able to go to this place that kind of loomed so large in your investigation for so long, and also in your life, Madi, since you were a child. Can you walk me through the gates of the prison?
9: I drove from my mother's home, which was only 30 minutes away from the prison. And I don't know, it seemed just like a very like stale, hollow. I don't know how to describe it.
10: I think as opposed to kind of the TV version of prisons, which are very like clanky and noisy and busy, it's got a vast emptiness, which is very eerie and very unsettling. After you go through kind of checkpoints and metal detectors, there's a moment when you step out into this blazing hot desert type of yard, and you step into a sally port, right? A kind of fenced-in chamber. The fences tower above you, three stories up, and one of them moves shut and clanks. And for a moment, you're in a box, and you're waiting for the next clank for the next fence to open. And I find that kind of maybe 4 seconds, it's like a portal, right? It's a portal to a world where the rules are different, and your rights are different, and you're hoping the gate opens, and you're hoping it doesn't open, and that's when everything shifts, I think.
9: Yeah, I think at that point, I got the sense that everything we were doing was being watched from every angle.
10: Yeah. At one point, we saw being walked across this, again, vast, empty yard, a woman kind of hunched over, and she was heavily shackled, and there were four or five officers surrounding her, and she had a hood tied over her head. Before we even asked, they said, you might wonder what's happening over there, because we probably stopped in our tracks, you know, and stared at it, and they said, that's ADSEG inmate, and so we have to have that spit hood over their head to protect the officers.
8: Was there any moment when you were walking through the prison, when you were walking through those yards, where you could connect with any of the women or speak to them? What was that like?
10: To enter any place and be told you're not allowed to speak to the people here, I feel like is already an uncomfortable ask. Imagine that it's like you were a human and you were told you can go into the McDonald's, but you may not speak to a single person there. You would automatically feel like this is weird. You're putting up a wall and it's an uncomfortable setup. But for a journalist in a prison, there's added layers of concern. And then, at 2 points, women shouted out to us, they treat us terrible in here. They treat us like crap. They treat us like animals. Mm-hmm. And we had to just absorb it and not respond. And our guides heard it. And they pretended they didn't. Mm-hmm. And Madi and I looked at each other. Did you hear that?
9: Mm-hmm. And then we saw a guard approach them.
10: Right. At one point, a guard walked down one of the hallways and said, is there a problem down here?
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7: Welcome back to Snap Judgment. 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
8: Now, Madi, did CDCR give you a reason why you both couldn't speak to any of the women?
9: They did not. But other than that, we did save our questions about August 2nd for the end of the tour. It was as we were walking back to that space that Anna described with the really tall fences that I decided to ask the public information officer of the facility, you know, you seem really proud of the work that you do here. I imagine August 2nd is kind of a stain on that. What do you think? And that's when he said that he would direct any questions about August 2nd to the agency's public information officer. So once we got back to the original building where we had to, you know, go through the metal detectors and all of that, I did ask her. We had been learning that there was allegations of sexual assault or of retaliation for sexual assault complaints. Like, had the agency's investigation looked into that? And she seemed pretty flustered by that question and ultimately said that that's something that they would have to get back to us on.
8: And that's a question I don't believe they ever answered.
9: No, they did not answer.
8: I just want to be clear that the documents that you asked for right after the August 2nd incident happened, so more than 2 years ago, those are public documents. The body cam footage, the internal affairs interviews, all of the surveillance footage, like none of this we have received all of. We were able to get a little bit of preliminary disciplinary documents, and they did release limited surveillance footage. So it makes it really hard to get a full picture of their own investigation, which is part of, I think, the role that you two are playing in this, the role of journalists to interrogate systems of power and see how they go about the business of holding themselves accountable. And so, you know, that was really stymied by their lack of transparency. In the end, one of the things that you both were able to help kind of build this picture, because CDCR was so closed off, was through these leaked tapes. Listeners already heard some of that from Cynthia Rojas. Maybe, Anna, you can set this up for us. Play a little bit of this interview with an officer who was there that day, who was one of the people who actually ended up getting fired.
10: So the prison does its own investigation after August 2nd. To figure out what went wrong and who might be at fault for what. They're interviewing an officer who was there. His name is Jordan Chavira. And at this point in the interview, they're asking him about some things that they found out he said on his body-worn camera.
14: And then, did you hear yourself on your body-worn camera approximately 12:46, 17 hours, you randomly stated, get some baby, or word to that effect? Do you recall hearing that?
15: Yes.
14: And what would be the purpose of you saying that?
15: I don't remember the purpose of me saying that. I just remember, I did hear it on my body camera though.
14: Okay. And you don't have a reason why you would say that?
15: No. I do know I was trying to close my baton though.
14: And then at approximately 12:46, 46 hours, also on your body worn camera, when you approached Officer Ricky, Officer Castro, you stated something to the effect of fun, baby. Did you hear yourself say that?
15: Yes.
14: And what was the point of saying that?
15: It was just sarcasm. Like, it's not really fun, but it's a big old incident.
10: I think it's fair to say that, like, there is a lot about corrections officer culture in this prison that is very concerning, deeply concerning. Yeah.
8: I remember, you know, both of you kind of describing this feeling of going on the tour like a metaphor for so much of your reporting in this story. You can see it, but you can't touch it kind of feeling. Mm-hmm. Can you talk about that a little bit, Anna, and how this like barrier of secrecy really prevents, you know, full insight into places like this?
10: People talk about a black box, right? Mm-hmm. To talk about a place with no transparency, where no information gets in and out, right? And it's like this small black box on an airplane where data is protected. To me, it feels like a massive black box with 2,000 people inside that like nothing gets in or out. I talked to this trauma expert who's done a lot of work with the prison on helping the prison try to be more trauma-informed in the way that they interact with prisoners. And she said this thing that really stuck with me. I'll play it for you right now.
16: I mean, our prisons are public institutions. They're like our libraries. They're like our hospitals. They're like our public schools. This is also a public institution, but you cannot walk in. So the prison system is what we call a closed system. It is not open. We often talked about closed family. When a family is a closed family and isolated, there's greater risk of harm within that family. And so these closed systems always have higher risk for harm.
10: And there's not even a metaphor here. There's just massive walls. It's very simple. I think something that was really hard for us to hear, or really moving for us to hear, was when we spoke with women who had reported sexual assault and told us, if I could go back, I wouldn't have done that. And I can promise you I'll never do it again.
8: I believe you spoke to one of Gregory Rodriguez's victims, right?
10: Yeah. I mean, we have to speak very carefully because she is very scared. But she did report abuse at the hands of Gregory Rodriguez and felt that ever since she did that, she's been targeted inside by officers. So she had a laundry list of incidents that she felt were retaliation. We don't know if they were or not, but that's the life she's living. And she said, if I had to do it over again, I would not have reported the sexual assault because it's too dangerous for me in here to have reported that. And she said, and moving forward, there have been sexual assaults, and if there are any more, I will not report them. Mm. It's not safe for me.
8: So we were literally completely wrapping up this story, and this was kind of the state of play as things were when, Madi, you got another call. Please tell us what you have found out about what is happening inside the Chowchilla Women's Prison.
9: Right. So I learned that the warden at the Central California Women's Facility was transferred and demoted. She's now at the Valley State Prison in Chowchilla. Actually, it's right down the street from there. And then in the course of reporting that out, I learned that several officers had been walked off the yard, which means that they were taken off the premises of the prison, and it's related to sexual misconduct. We reached out to CDCR, and of course they said that they could not comment, but they did say that there was an ongoing investigation.
8: I know this is still really kind of fresh information and that it's still developing, but what have you been hearing from advocates and people inside the prison about their reaction to this? Are they glad the warden is being taken out of there? Do they hold her responsible? This is Anissa de la Cruz, you know, not Cynthia Rojas, who is the chief deputy warden. But what are their reactions?
9: It's interesting. I think that they are glad that action is being taken. But all the advocates and the women that I spoke to say that, you know, it's not just one person that allowed this to happen. I spoke to Lisa Nomura, who is a formerly incarcerated advocate with the California Coalition for Women Prisoners. And she really feels like this is just something that they're doing because there's pressure on them to make moves.
17: This whole thing is not uncommon. It, you know, it's more like a Band-Aid on a gaping wound, right? Mm-hmm. And like Warden de la Cruz being removed and demoted and going from institution to institution, that's a common response to things like this, where action is expected.
8: They are under scrutiny, you know, from the DOJ, but they also know that, you know, this investigation is coming out shortly. Do you think it played any kind of role?
10: I think that they have heard from us a lot in the last 2 years, particularly in the last 6 months. They've heard from us increasingly. We're in their inboxes. We're on their phones. We are asking them over and over again for documents. They know that we are relentless. People ask me sometimes, do you think they know who you are? I think so. I think that counts as pressure, right?
8: Have you spoken to Allie? Like, do you know what her hope is from coming forward and telling her story and, you know, getting this broader platform of people to listen to it?
10: So to me, something that's always been really interesting about Allie is that she was not incarcerated for a long time. Women who we've interviewed who are incarcerated for a long time are a lot less willing to speak out because they've been beaten down and they're scared. And they say these same words always, like, I just want to live my life. I just want to pay attention to myself. I just want to keep my head down. And Allie doesn't feel that way. And I feel like a lot of the reason is because she wasn't incarcerated for terribly long. You know, she wants to put sunlight on the situation. So I think we all respond to trauma in different ways, you know, and she gets mad. Yeah.
8: Well, I want to just thank both of you for your tremendous work on this series. I think it shows some, you know, beautiful and important and tender and terrible moments inside a system that can largely get flattened from the outside, and really adds this kind of depth and insight for the public to kind of understand what happens inside this prison that we all, you know, pay for and that we're all responsible for in some way. So I want to thank you both. But I know you guys also want to thank some people. So
10: we just really want to thank the women who spoke to us. I mean, they are being incredibly brave and going out of their way to meet with us and to talk to us on the phone that's being recorded to get their story out there. And we are very grateful to them.
7: Thank you all so much for taking us on this journey. And thanks as well to the women, some of whom we cannot personally credit, who made your investigation possible.

podcast, KQED in San Francisco allows Snap to broadcast stories like this one. On Team Snap, the union representative producers, artists, editors, and engineers are members of the National Association of Broadcast Employees and Technicians, Communications Workers of America, AFL-CIO Local 51. And this is not the news. No way is this news, because sometimes the news does not care. But we do. And this is PR.

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5: It takes one to know one. This week on Selected Shorts, great Irish writer Colm McCann's picks for great Irish stories. Established masters and promising newcomers take us on a literary tour of the Emerald Isle. I'm Meg Wolitzer. Grab a stool, stay put.

0: We're lucky to count best-selling author Colm McCann, whose powerful works of fiction include Let the Great World Spin and Twist, as a friend of Selected Shorts. So when we wanted to explore the work of exciting contemporary Irish writers, we knew just who to turn to. Here he is from the stage at Symphony Space during our most recent event with him.
1: So let's talk for just a little moment about the Irish. Let's face it, we are torturously poetic. We're unbearably self-conscious. We're awkwardly comic. We're willfully ambiguous. We'll answer a question with another question. We joyfully use three words instead of one. We give you the directions to the exact place you don't want to go. So tonight's show is your passport to Ireland. You're a Selected Shorts crowd. You know your stuff. And you know the short stories of James Joyce, for instance. He will always be our guiding light. But I hope after you hear tonight's program, you'll understand that while Dubliners is everything, not everything is Dubliners. And we can't bring you the entire diaspora over the course of one night, so we're going to focus on contemporary writers, some of those who carry on the tradition of Irish literature, and some of whom are breaking things and, you know, disrupting the conventional narratives. And so, let's begin with a longtime favorite of mine, a colleague and a friend, the wonderful Anne Enright. Her novels include The Gathering, The Forgotten Waltz, and The Green Road. She's won the Man Booker Prize. This one is truly a short story, but you'll see just how much ground Anne Enright covers in just a bit over 1,000 words. And reading the story, one of our Shorts family, an actor whose Broadway credits include Cliburn Park, and who appeared in the recent Lincoln Center production of The Blood Quilt. She's also known

0: for series including The Shy and the film I, Origins, so you know who it is. Now performing Anne Enright's story, Lucy's Boyfriend, please welcome Crystal Dickinson.
1: Lucy's Boyfriend. Everyone said that Jen had run off with Lucy's boyfriend, though she had not run off with Lucy's boyfriend. He had run off with her. Also, it happened a good 3 months after he and Lucy had broken up. "I can't believe you did that," Sharon said. "He was Lucy's." He really wasn't. But Jen found she could not say as much because Lucy had locked herself in a toilet cubicle and people said she was throwing up in there. She was so upset. Lucy was in love and Jen was maybe not in love. So he was Lucy's because Lucy said he was, and everyone agreed with that. Everyone except the guy, who was called John Dolan. John Dolan said that Jen was the one he wanted all along. He had broken up with Lucy at Christmas. They all knew that. It was supposed to be a time of joy and goodwill, not of ghosting and dumping. So the holiday had been ruined for everyone, especially for Lucy's mother. And it was March when he got with Jen, a full, count them, 13 weeks later. And by the way, she wanted to remind people he made the first move. A move that felt so right, it did not occur to Jen that he had once wrapped his arms around Lucy the way he was now wrapping his arms around her, saying, "So hey." "Hey," she said back. Later, she did mention her friend. She said it after they'd finished their first long kiss, which took place outside against the trunk of a huge budding tree. She nestled into his shoulder and looked back at the house where everyone partied on oblivious. And with a sudden, unforeseen pang, she said, "What about Lucy?" He was so surprised he started. He might have said, "Who?" Later, when it was all a big drama, he folded Lucy back into the story as if she had some role in their getting together. "It was you all along," he said. They were in his mother's car up in the hills where the darkness was huge. Saturday night was happening elsewhere, and it felt as if they were hiding from everyone they knew. "Really?" Jen thought this was a bit of a lie. She thought it would be more truthful to say that he'd never wanted Lucy in any serious way, or that he used to like Lucy and then he didn't like her. These things happen. What did "all along" mean anyway? John Dolan was talking the way Lucy talked, as if people belonged to other people. You could be involved in other people's wanting, whether you knew it or not. He leaned in and whispered into her hair, "It was you I liked." She could hear the melancholy in the lie as she looked at the city lights spread below. All his sadness opened out for her. "Really?" Jen felt a tiny lifting sensation in her chest. She would sleep with John Dolan. She had been reluctant, but now she would give in, not because her body wanted it so much, but because of this new, sweet untruth. He had loved her all along. This was when they were in the last year of school and everyone was panicking about final exams. Lucy was so upset about John Dolan that she tanked biology. So it was actually really serious because first, Jen stole Lucy's boyfriend, and then she stole her future as a veterinarian. Jen had ruined Lucy's life. So that all happened in 2004. And now it was 2024. No one knew where John Dolan was, and no one cared. There were hundreds of John Dolans on LinkedIn. It was hard to know if he was even online. Lucy popped up, whether you wanted to see her or not. Many snaps of her three children, who Jen thought always looked perfect and never looked happy. Also, pictures of her lovely house with its coffered wooden ceiling and its color scheme in a pale yellow that Lucy called primrose and Jen called omelet. Jen was online a lot in 2024 because she was in a nervous breakdown or a time of transition or whatever you wanted to call it. Her marriage was over. She had one fabulous spark of a child who, according to his school, had behavioral difficulties. A raging, grieving boy who hated his mom and missed his dad. Her job was unsatisfying, but well paid, and she despised. That is not too strong a word. Everyone in the yoga class where she went to calm down, especially the wisp of a woman who leaned both hands on her knees in Baddha Konasana and said the tightness in the hips was sometimes trauma related. It just wasn't, Jen wanted to say, and all the scented candles in the world could not tell her otherwise. She was crying in Savasana one day, or releasing water down the sides of her perfectly still face, when she saw Lucy pick her way through the mats on an early exit from the room. It was just a glimpse of Lucy passed above her, looking about 10 feet tall, her thigh long and plainer like a sculpture of a leg, her hair swishing in a ponytail, and her face oddly blotched, which Jen decided later might have been a problem with her filler. She scrolled all evening eating pizza from a grease-stained box. Everything in Lucy's life was sunny and bright. A man, presumably her husband, cooked on a barbecue. A daughter in a tulle skirt twirled on a green lawn. No sign of a job or a profession. But why post about that? A few weeks later, Jen glimpsed Lucy through her own legs in a downward facing dog and was relieved when Lucy did not recognize her dangling there. Lucy floated into Chaturanga in a way that was beautiful and unreal. Later, she lifted a leg and swung it to the side without a wobble. This was before the 3-minute headstand, during which she looked a little worried and her face flushed red. Her filler was definitely a bit lumpy upside down. Jen felt stuck to the mat as she waited for Lucy to leave at the end of class, but she seemed in no hurry this week, and they were both still for a very long time. And because she had nothing else to do, Jen began to survey her body the way she had been instructed. Fingers, wrist, forearm, shoulder, up over her scalp, all the way down to her toes, which she relaxed one by one. Before, during, after, all along, She found it was women she was counting. The other women in her ex-husband's life twitched into her mind toe by toe. The silly one, the one who did not matter, the one who would not leave him alone. She thought of his voice as he lied to her, how she wanted to fill that hollow melancholy with her love, as for some reason her heart now rose to do, filling the silent room in its many supine women and two stunned men, the wisp at the front with her prayer bell, the light-filled window, the street beyond. She let her hand lull sideways onto the wooden floor, which was slick with the condensed sweat of all their bodies, but also nicely cool. He was really Lucy's boyfriend. That had been a wrong thing to do. Oh my God! Lucy was standing right over her. Whisper squealing, her hand doing a tiny private flutter of hello. How are you? Shh. How are you? It's me. It's Lucy. Oh my God. How are you? I am so good, Lucy said. Don't you just love this class? It's so nice to see you.

0: Crystal Dickinson performed Anne Enright's Lucy's Boyfriend. I'm Meg Wolitzer. Our second story, Fishing the Slow Black River, is by our guest host, Colm McCann. Here he is commenting on the story from the stage at Symphony Space.
1: Now you're going to hear something that I wrote. It's one of my first ever short stories. It became the title story of my debut collection. It's a magic realist story, I suppose. A song of emigration, inspired by a dream of a line of mothers fishing for their gone sons. Here to read this story, an actor of stage, screen, and heart, one of my great friends, Aideen Maloney. Aideen has appeared in all sorts of amazing productions, including recently in the film The History of Sound with Paul Mescal. She's also appeared off-Broadway in Joyce's The Dead, but mostly I know her as the greatest Molly Bloom I have ever heard, and now reading the title story of my first collection, Fishing the Slow Black River, please welcome Aideen Maloney.

fishing the slow black river. The women fished for their sons in the slow black river that ran through the small Westmeath town, while the fathers played football without their sons in a field a half a mile away. Low shouts drifted like lazy swallows over the river, interrupting the silence of the women. They were casting with ferocious hope, 26 of them in unison, in a straight line along the muddy side of the low-slung river wall, whipping the rods back over their shoulders. They had pieces of fresh bread mashed onto hooks so that when they cast their lines, the bread volleyed out over the river and hung for a moment, making curious contours in the air. Cartwheels and tumbles and plunges. The bread landed with a soft splash on the water, and the ripples met each other gently. The aurora borealis was beginning to finger the sky with light the colour of skin, wine bottles, and the amber of the town's football jerseys. Drowsy clouds drifted, catching the colours from the north. A collie dog slept in the doorway of the only pub. The main street tumbled with litter. The women along the wall stood yards apart, giving each other room so their lines wouldn't tangle. Mrs. Canini wore a headscarf patterned with corgi dogs, the little animals yelping at the side of her ashy hair. She had tiny dollops of dough still stuck under her fingernails, and there were splashes of mud on her Wellingtons. She bent her back into the familiar work of reeling in the empty line. Each time she cast, she curled her upper lip, scrunching up the crevices around her cheeks. She was wondering how Father Marsh, the old priest for whom she did housekeeping, was doing as goalkeeper. The joke around town was that he was only good for saving souls. As she spun a little line out from the reel, she worried that her husband at right half-back might be feeling the ache in his knee from ligaments torn long ago. Leaning up against the river wall, tall and bosom burdened, she sighed and whisked her fishing rod through the air. Beside her, Mrs. Harrington, the artist's wife, was a salmon leap of energy, thrashing the line back and forth as deftly as a fly fisherwoman, ripping crusts from her own loaves, impaling them on the big grey hook and spinning them out over the water's blackness, frantically tapping her feet up and down on the muddy bank. Mrs. Harrington's husband had been shoved in at left full forward in the hope that he might poke a stray shot away in a goal mouth frenzy. But by all accounts, or so Mr. Canini said, the watercolour man wasn't worth the barman's fart on the football field. Then again, they all laughed. At least he was a warm body. He could fill a position against the other teams in the county, all of whom still managed to gallop here and there with young bones. Mrs. Canini scratched at her forehead. Not a bite. Not a bit, not a brat around, she thought, as she reeled in her line and watched a blue chocolate wrapper get caught in a gust of wind, then float down onto the water. The collie left the door of the pub, ambling down along the main street past the row of townhouses, nosing in the litter outside the newsagents. Heavy roars keened through the air as the evening stole shapes.
Each time the women heard the whistle blow, they raised their heads in the hope that the match was finished so they could unsnap the rods and bend toward home with their picnic baskets. Mrs. Canini watched Mrs. Hines across the river, her face plastered with makeup, tentatively clawing at a reel. Mrs. King was there with her graphite rod. Mrs. McDade had come up with the idea of putting curtains in her bread. Mrs. O'Shaughnessy was whipping away with a long, slender piece of bamboo. Did she think she was fishing in the Mississippi? Mrs. Bergen, her face scrunched in pain from the arthritis, was hoping her fingers might move a little better like they used to on the antique accordion. Mrs. Kelly was sipping from her little silver flask of the finest Jameson's. Mrs. Hogan was casting with firefly flicks of the wrist. And Mrs. Doherty was hauling in her line as if gathering folds in her dress. And Mrs. Hennessy was gently peeling the crust from a slice of Brennan's. Farther down along the pebble-dashed wall, Mrs. McCartan was gently humming a bit of a song.

her husband captained the team. A bagel of a man who, when he was young, consistently scored a hat-trick. But the team hadn't won a game in 2 years, ever since the children had begun their drift. They waited, the women, and they cast, all of them together. When the long whistle finally cut through the air and the colours took on forms that flung themselves against the northern sky, the women slowly unsnapped their rods and placed the hooks in the lowest eyes. They looked at each other and nodded sadly. Another useless day fishing. Opening picnic baskets and lunch boxes, they put the bread away and waited for the line of Ford Cortinas and Vauxhalls and Opel Cadets and Mr. Hogan's blue tractor to trundle down and pick them up. Their husbands arrived with their amber jerseys splattered with mud, their faces long in another defeat, cursing under their taggles or pipes, their old bones creaking at the joints. Mrs. Canini readjusted her scarf and watched for her husband's car. She saw him lean over and ritually open the door even before he stopped. She ducked her head to get in, put the rod and basket in the back seat. She waved to the women who were still waiting and then took off her headscarf. "Any luck, love?" he asked. She shook her head. "I didn't even get a bite." She looked out to the slow black river as they drove off, then sighed. One day she would tell him how useless it all was. This fishing for sons, when the river looked not a bit like the Thames or the Darling or the Hudson or the Loire or even the Rhine itself, where their own 3 sons were working in a car factory. He slapped his hands on the steering wheel and said with a sad laugh, "Well, it's all anyway. We really need some new blood in midfield." Although she knew that he too would go fishing that night, silently slipping out down to the river to cast in vain.

0: gave me the shivers and gave me a little bit of a, yeah, thank you. Maybe literature is news that stays news. And I thought of all those people who have to go. I hope that story somehow captures the sadness of having to leave your country.
1: Aideen Maloney read Colm McCann's Fishing the Slow Black River. I'm Meg Wolitzer. This story feels like the literary equivalent of Vincent van Gogh's Reaper paintings, in which, in the hands of a writer like McCann, an ordinary and repetitive task takes on the power of metaphor. When we return, drinking at the rim of the world. 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
5: He's been on the air for over 40 years. How has Norm Mass lasted all these years hosting The Back Porch? You probably already know the answer, but if not, tune in right here on 88.1 WVPE Sunday evening from 6 to 10 p.m. and hear for yourself. 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

0: Welcome back. This is Selected Shorts, where our greatest actors transport us through the magic of fiction, one short story at a time. I'm Meg Wolitzer. Our final story in this literary tour of Ireland, Toronto and the State of Grace, is by Kevin Barry.
1: Finally, this evening, a story by my friend Kevin Barry. He's the author of the novels Nightboat to Tangier, City of Bohan. It's three short story collections he's written for stage and the screen, and he's had his work appear in The New Yorker, among other places. If you don't know Kevin Barry's work, this story, which appeared in the most recent collection, That Old Country Music, will show you just how quickly he can make you laugh and how he can break your heart simultaneously. Kevin Barry does this as brilliantly as anyone. So to read this story, another brilliant person, a multi-talented actor whose work spans theatre, film and TV, known for the series including Crazy Ex-Girlfriend and The Marvelous Mrs. Maisel. And yeah, there we go. And now performing Toronto and the State of Grace by Mr. Kevin Barry. Please welcome Santino Fontana.
2: Toronto and the State of Grace. The winter bleeds us out here. These December mornings, it is often just myself and the dead jellyfish who are left at the beach. These are the lion's mane corpses that get washed in on the equinoctial gales, and they come in terrible numbers some years, as if there's been a genocide out there. They look like pink fetal messes flung about the sand and rocks. Kids call the place the abortion beach. And the corpses are so preserved in the winter air, they're a long time rotting down. How the soul lifts on the morning stroll. Then there's the endless afternoon to contend with. Mostly, I have the bar just to myself and the radio. And we sit there and drone at each other. Maybe there's a lone customer, a depressed old farmer down from the hills, or maybe, the odd day, there are two. I am at this stage largely beyond caring, but it was on just such a lifeless and dreary winter day, almost precisely as our 10 street lamps came on to glow against the dusk, that the rental car pulled up outside. I could hear two voices raised in an odd, quivery singing, but the voices ceased as the engine cut. A slight man in late middle age stepped out and braced himself against the evening chill. He looked at the sign above my door. It reads Sullivan still, though it's years since there's been a Sullivan here. He came around the car and opened the passenger door, and a frail, bird-faced old deer in furs emerged. He offered an arm, but she was proud to manage without. They stepped up together to stare through my window, and their eyes were lit so madly that my breath caught in forewarning. They entered my pub like a squall of hectic weather. There was a kind of cheerful eeriness about them. They took grinning to the bar stools. He swiveled a half turn and squinted as he read the spirit labels. "It's an attractive selection, mother," he said.
3: "Let's not be rash, Tony," she said.
2: But she swiveled a half turn too, and hers drew a slow creak to the room that sounded in a crescent moon shape ominously. "We'll work our way across the toppermost states," he said.
3: "Oh, Tony," she said, "riding the Empire Builder again?"
2: He half rose from his stool. "Take me back to the Black Hills," he crooned. "The Black Hills of Dakota.
3: Ah, oh, the beautiful Indian country,"
2: she sighed. He was fey and thin and in the last gasp of middle age. She had the remnants of a sharp-boned beauty yet.
3: "He's a dreadful child, but kind,"
2: she confided, and she laid her touch to the back of my hand, where it gripped with white knuckles at the bar top. Hers was paper brown and cut deep with wrinkles.
3: A Lafroig to set us off from the station, he said, sitting again. Let's strap ourselves in, dear.
4: Lafroig, Tony, is that the peaty number?
3: Like drinking the bloody fireplace, he said.
4: Two?
2: Water to the side, he said. I see them, and they sipped, and they considered each other with the same liquid eyes, relaxed. Have you traveled far today?
4: Oh, Christ, he said. Was it Kenmare, mother? Was that the last place? Horrendous, she said, and placed thin fingers to her throat in long suffering, full of horrible, skinny Italians on bicycles, he said. Calves on like knitting needles and their rude bits in lycra. I mean, it's bloody December.
3: In fact, she said, we were rather run out of town.
4: There was an incident, he confirmed, over supper. Last night, she said, we barely in the door, and there's talk of the guards.
3: 5-star melodrama, he added, matinee and evening performances.
4: We had stopped off, she said, en route.
3: We were a little tired, he said.
4: We thought we'd take things more gently today, she said.
3: Nonsense, he said. We're riding the Empire Builder. We're taking the high ground. Is that a cork gin I see?
2: It was second along the line of optics from the Lafroig. I thought, surely they can't be in earnest. There was a line of 9 spirits turned and hung along there.
4: Mine's with just the tiniest drizzle of soda water, she said.
3: Mine's a slice of lime, if you have it, he said.
2: To be honest,
4: surprise me, he said.
3: Straight up is fine,
4: though I may become poisonous and embittered.
3: Given you've a head start, she said.
4: Do you see now? He said. Do you see now what I'm dealing with?
2: I tried for what I imagined was a half smile and set their gins.
4: One yourself? He said.
2: I don't actually. Sobriety was the mean violet of dusk through the bar's window. The mean view down the falling fields to the never-ending sea. The violet of another mean winter for me.
4: Toronto! She cried. Oh, mother, he said. It's barely gone 5. Anthony was conceived in Toronto, she said. I was Ophelia to Daddy's Prince. We're talking 1953, barman.
2: He didn't look 60. He had the faded yellowish skin tone of a preserved lemon. Pickled, I suppose, is what I'm trying to say, but it seems unkind. Their moods came and went with each sip as it was taken. He took a sullen turn on the cork gin.
4: Kenmare was the horrors, he said. I had one of my spells. He hasn't had a spell since September, she said. Not saying October was a picnic.
3: 5 this morning, he said. I'm lying in my bed. My heart is going like gangbusters, and there are bloody crows on the roof. Crows! And they're screeching and they're bloody cawing, and the worst of it is I can make out the words.
2: I couldn't but ask.
4: You don't want to know, he said. Suffice to say, I've always suspected the worst of crows. A crow is a crow. She flapped her wrist. It's the rooks you want to watch out for.
2: Oh, a rook knows, he said.
4: Knows? I couldn't but ask. The day and the hour, he said. Sleep is a thing of the past for me, she said. You'll find this as you get older, boys.
2: The bar was empty, but for them. I just wanted to lock up for the day and not open for the night. I wanted to drink mint tea upstairs and watch television and go on the internet. But they were making light work of the cork gin.
4: It was a dry town, she said, narrowing her eyes. Was Toronto?
3: Hideous Protestant bastards, he said.
4: What's this is next along?
2: I turned coldly. I tried to look stern. I'm afraid that's a very cheap and nasty Spanish brandy.
3: How did you know I was coming? He said.
2: The moving sea gleamed. It moved its lights in a black glister. It moved rustily on its cables.
4: Of course, Daddy was several years senior to me, she said. I was a young Ophelia. He was an old prince. Oh, but impressive. He had range, had Daddy. Do you realize, he said, that my father was born in 1889?
2: My goodness,
4: picture it,
2: he said, swirling the last of his gin and signaling for two brandies. She'd already finished hers and had her palms placed expectantly on the bar top.
4: 1889, he said. This was in County Mayo, in a cabin, no less, and in low circumstances, a whore mother bleeding down the thighs and 17 screaming bastards swinging from the rafters. Antony, she said, really? To even emerge from such a milieu, he said, walking upright and on all fours speaks of something heroic in the old lech.
3: He carried himself well, she said. Daddy had class, always.
4: Meaning, he said.
3: Apples and trees, dear, she said. You've got some, too.
4: Some,
2: he said. Together, they tested their brandies with tentative lips.
3: Coca-Cola,
2: she said. And I set a small bottle for a mixer.
4: I shouldn't, he said. The caffeine doesn't agree with me.
2: He took a hard nip from his Spanish, suspiciously, but smiled then and looked up with new glee and blew the room a kiss. Then he was halfway stood on the stool again.
4: When they begin, he sang, the begin.
2: He slithered from the barstool and waltzed a slow-shoed shuffle as though with his own ghost.
4: Quiero sentir las cosas de siempre.
2: He sang, loudening, and he turned cock-hipped on a heel.
3: Julio Iglesias, she said.
2: The door opened, and one of my poor farmers poked a glance in.
4: When they begin,
2: he came to quick refrain,
4: the begin,
2: and he waltzed towards the door. My farmer turned and moved off down the village, sharpish. Tony grabbed the door and shouted to the knight after him,
4: come back 8:30, darling. I'll be doing me Burl Ives.
2: The chill of the evening faded again as he let the door swing closed and he happily took to his bar stool.
4: Toronto, she said. The house was half empty most nights, but the company was lively.
2: Evidently, he said.
4: I think it happened the very first time, she said. He'd got his hands on a bathtub gin, had Daddy.
3: The telling detail, he said.
4: Tasted like turps, she said, but it did make one pleasantly light-headed.
2: He squinted again at the line of optics and shook his head.
3: Now, my wife, he said.
4: Don't, Tony,
3: she said.
4: Oh, and by the way, he said, what did you say your name was?
3: I didn't. I'm Alan.
4: Well, Al,
3: he said, it turns out that my darling wife has only taken off with a Pilates instructor. A she. And twice the man I'll ever be.
4: You should never have married an actress, darling.
3: So you've been saying this last 14 years, mother.
4: Marry the shop girl, she said. Marry the factory line. Marry the barmaid. Marry the whore. But never, never marry the actress, Tony.
3: Well, it's a little late for it, mother.
4: Of course, in Toronto, she said, there wasn't a great deal to do in the evenings.
3: And the show'd finish for 7. He gave her one down the fish dock.
4: Oh, Tony, she said.
3: By the mighty Ontario, he said.
4: Folks.
3: Folks. I said, listen. Folks, I said, listen, I mean, really.
4: County Mayo style, he said.
3: You know what I mean, soldier?
4: Tony,
3: she said disappointedly. As for my betrothed, I said, this Pilates has given you a whole new lease on life. Martina, you've come in glowing and you're up to 4 sessions a week.
4: What's this next along the line, Andy?
3: Alan, I said, and submitted to my fate. The way they moved was sure as a tide. It's an absolute vodka, I said.
4: Marvelous,
3: he said. 1 minute we're rock-chewing Spanish peasants humping the donkey in a humid night wind.
4: Humid,
3: she cried. The next we're on the porch of the dacha. It's a summer's evening, placid, placid, she said.
4: A light breeze licking the trees.
3: Pine-scented secrets, he said. Cruel, handsome souls with cheekbones like knives. Burly intrigue.
4: Burl Ives,
3: she said. And some rather fetching cassock-type headgear. A tubercular old sort about to hack his last. I poured and set the vodkas over ice. They slammed them back. Neat. Of course, Martina's not been right since the change, he said.
4: Her manners are learned,
3: said his mother.
4: There was always something forced about her manners, as if she'd learned them by heart from a library book.
3: Pilates! He cried. If it wasn't for the kiddies, it'd be a clean break.
4: The kiddies were a disaster, she said.
3: At your age, I don't know what you were thinking, Anthony. Prolonging the noble line, he said. 1889.
4: Oh. Is that a drambuie, Adam?
2: The alcohol appeared really to have no great effect. It just kept moving them at a spinning clip.
4: He never talked about Mayo much, Daddy, she said.
3: You could hardly blame the man.
4: he said. He told a horrid tale about the day his father decided that his wife, Daddy's mother, was a brasser type. Essentially, he stood at the bottom of the stairs and screamed the foulest abuse up at her. Then she flung a loaf of bread down and hit him on the head. Your daddy, as a kiddie, is watching the whole thing from under a table, the poor infant. And next, his daddy flings the bread back up again and roars. She half stood on the bar stool and reddened as she called the line, "Feed your bastards with it!" Is it any wonder I turned out the way I did? Tony said. Folks, I said, in truth, I'm not feeling the best this evening. I think it's a virus-y thing, and I may lock up a little early. Mine's a drambuie, Al, she said. Times two, he said. I set the glasses and poured. He talked about that loaf of bread for 60 years, she said. Martina and I, that first weekend, we never left the bed. Of course, this was the 80s and we were extremely tanned and fit. Tenerife, matinees and evenings, that'll keep you in your skinny jeans. Always it would come up, she said. The morning, it all went bananas. Back in Mayo, back in the... Was it a cottage, Tony? It was a cabin. From what I could gather, that was the last he ever saw of his father. The morning of the loaf of bread flung. It was by now fully night outside. The road was deserted. Daddy did a turn, she said. In his day... As a lady? Oh? Coeur d'Alene, she said. We were hired for the Empire Builder Lounge Car Floor Show, 1957. Oh, and Daddy was at his peak. This was before the tragedy, of course. He went as Dame Delilah. He was got up buxom. He was got up blonde. Tony was still on the bottle. Tony was still in the cot, but it seeps in, does talent. I was four, he said, and a tiny tear came. Riding the high line. I'll admit, Daddy's nerves were not right, she said. What he'd been through, the trauma. He had what I used to call his things, which were something like Anthony's spells, actually, come to think of it. But Daddy, well, for example, he couldn't see a shoe on a bed. If he saw a shoe on a bed, he wouldn't be right for weeks. A shoe on a bed? This is new to me, he said. You were four, she said. Now I'm gonna have a thing, he said, about shoes on beds. She smiled, and she rose up suddenly at the shoulders, and her eyes brightened ever more gladly, and she gasped her last. Then she keeled over dead onto my bar counter. There was no question about it. The way her head snapped onto the countertop, she just went. There was no question of a passing out. There was no question of the one too many. This was death on the premises. A single hard snap of bone on wood. He looked at her. He looked at me. He looked at her again. And coldly, "Oh, you haven't," he said. The one road along the peninsula is a bad one. And we are at least a half an hour from Castletown of a winter's night, which is an ignoble length of time for a woman dead on a bar stool.
2: Together, we carried her to the lounge seating and laid her out crookedly there. Her knees wouldn't straighten. I went upstairs to get a sheet. I didn't know what I was thinking or doing. I was panicked. I fetched a brown paper bag to breathe in. I took the sheet off the bed. It was like wrestling an octopus. But it covered her, at least, and I spoke stupidly, then intemperately. I suppose the shock would tend to sober you. Oh, no, Tony said. I'm still roaringly drunk. He looked up at the optics. Where were we, Al? Next along the line was a Bailey's. And I poured a pair of them over ice, and I sat with him on the lounge chairs as we sipped. They must have been happy in Toronto, he said, or at least had some kind of glow. From the gap in the mountain, the ambulance was seen at the last to spin its lights and to call out, and as quickly again, its men were in the doors and about us. Tony went in the back of the ambulance with his mother. The last that I saw, his head was bobbing in the moving light as he yapped and cried and gesticulated. I went upstairs with the rest of the bottle of Bailey's poured into a pint glass filled with ice. I Googled toxicology reports, and I Googled liability. I Googled the Empire Builder, and I could hear it as it moved across the mountains and the plains, Winona, Wolf Point, Coeur d'Alene. I had to get out for a bit. I walked down the cold road to the beach, and it was just me and the dead jellyfish, and my eyes stung with cold, and all the silvers of the sea came and entered me there on the white sand, like the surface of the moon, pocked and cratered, and the jellyfish lay dead and translucent all around me, and I just lay where I had fallen into this night of void and stars, and I thought, oh, Jesus, oh, God, it's so cold now.

0: Toronto and the State of Grace was performed by Santino Fontana. I'm Meg Wolitzer. We hope you've enjoyed this special tour of some of the best contemporary Irish literature and the glimpse of the overlapping worlds they reflected. Let's give our guest host, Colm McCann, the final word.
1: Language is a great weapon, let us not forget that. In Ireland, as in Scotland, and as indeed in Wales, we resisted the cool, calm mold in favor of a more opaque lens. We define ourselves with the language we use. It speaks to the past, for sure, but it parts the curtains of the future, too. The knife edge of good literature is the ability to refuse sentimentality while embracing sentiment. A writer is always aware that they have to knock all the comfortable balance to hell. Tell the truth, tell it slant. I hope that gives you a sense of what some of modern-day Irish stories, short stories, can offer. And truly, we just scratched the surface of a lot of the great young writers out there. But I think it's a good start.
0: I'm Meg Wolitzer. Thanks for joining me for Selected Shorts. Selected Shorts is produced by Jennifer Brennan and Sarah Montague. Our team includes Matthew Love, Drew Richardson, Mary Shimkin, Vivienne Woodward, and Magdalene Robleski. The readings are recorded by Miles B. Smith. Our programs presented at the Getty Center in Los Angeles are recorded by Phil Richards. Our mix engineer for this episode

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This program is also made possible with public funds from the New York State Council on the Arts, with the support of Governor Kathy Hochul and the New York State Legislature. Selected Shorts is produced and distributed by Symphony Space.

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5: Hey there, welcome to LiveWire. I'm your host, Luke Burbank. All right, this week on the show, we're going to be joined by the comedian and actor Elliot Glazer. He's written for the TV shows like New Girl and Younger and Broad City. Plus, he's got a new book of essays. It's titled The Terrible, Horrible, No Good, Very Bad Gay, which is full of funny and actually really heartbreaking stories about his attempts to navigate queer life. He's also going to talk about how, as a kid, he called into the public radio station WNYC in New York so many times, they finally just let him on the radio. Then we are going to be chatting with poet Paisley Rekdal about her latest book of poetry. It's called Heritance, and it explores memories of parents and partners and children. Then we're going to hear some music from one of my new favorite bands, the Portland indie rockers Johnny's Day Out. It's LiveWire, and it all starts right after this.
6: I'm Debbie Russ with the BBC News. Polls have closed in Brazil with the race for president appearing to be heading for a second round runoff. Results are expected in the coming hours. The incumbent left-wing president, Luiz Inácio Lula da Silva, is facing the right-wing populist Flávio Bolsonaro. Lula is seeking his fourth term in office at the age of 80. Our former South America correspondent, Ione Wells, says he's consistently rejected calls for him to step aside because of his age.
7: He has been posting regularly videos on social media of him working out, for example. When I spoke to him last year in an interview, he told me that he did believe he was fit enough, but I think his age certainly does raise questions. There are many on the left, particularly some younger voters, I think, who feel a bit disillusioned with the choice ahead of them. They wish there was a sort of fresher name in the mix. I think, though, from President Lula's perspective, he's keen to show that he has the experience to take Brazil forward, that he's going to continue what are seen as some of his flagship policies, notably some of his social welfare programs.
6: Senator Bolsonaro, the son of the detained former President Jair, is hoping to bring his father's right-wing movement back to power. A victory for him would extend a wave of wins across Latin America by right-wing candidates aligned with President Trump. Reporting from the capital, Brasilia, the BBC's Leandro Prezerich says the elimination of other right-wing candidates in a second-round vote could shift support towards Mr. Bolsonaro.
8: We had at least five other candidates for presidency, but none of them managed to get, at least according to the latest polls, more than 5% of the votes. But most of them, it's fair to say, they were right-wing candidates, so it's very likely that these votes could migrate to Flávio Bolsonaro.
6: The United States says it has withdrawn all its bombers from an RAF base in England, which was the target of a suspected terror plot. US aircraft had used RAF Fairford as a base to launch attacks on Iran. Last week, the British authorities intercepted vans apparently on their way to the base. Six people were arrested. All have since been released on police bail. The head of the internationally recognised government in Yemen has announced the start of a military operation to take back all territory held by the Houthis. A BBC correspondent says the statement amounts to an all-out declaration of war. But security sources say the Iran-backed Houthis have encircled the city of Taiz, cutting the road to Aden, where the Saudi-backed government is based.

0: Israel's Prime Minister Benjamin Netanyahu has ordered a security review of international flights to Israel following last week's incident on board a Fly Dubai airliner. He's instructed the head of the National Security Council to appoint an examiner to conduct a thorough review of all security aspects of foreign civil aviation to Israel. World News from the BBC. The Israeli president, Isaac Herzog, has condemned Britain's Green Party as a disgrace for passing a motion which says Zionism is a form of racism. Backers of the move argued that the historic land of Palestine should be a single country for all ethnicities, rather than defining one part as a Jewish state. Reports from Nigeria say the number of people killed by an attack by Boko Haram this week has risen to 28. Villagers in Borno State were shot dead by members of the Islamist group when they went searching for firewood. It was the latest mass killing carried out in Borno, which has been rocked by various insurgencies. A local offshoot of Islamic State has also been active in kidnapping, extortion and murder, despite assurances by Nigeria's government that the region is being stabilised. A judge on the US Supreme Court has said he worries about its future because of intimidation and what he called an extreme level of public pressure. Samuel Alito said some of the rulings the court delivered had required courage and that he and his colleagues try to ignore statements from public figures. He didn't mention Donald Trump by name, but the US president has often criticised judges who went against his wishes, sometimes accusing them of disloyalty. The organisers of the world's biggest beer festival, the Oktoberfest in Munich in southern Germany, say this year's event attracted a record 7.4 million people. After 16 days festivities, Sunday, the final day, saw a record amount of beer sold. Oktoberfest's chief, Christian Scharpf, said the event offered light relief for attendees.
1: For many, Munich's Oktoberfest is simply on their bucket list. It's something you have to experience once in your lifetime. It is indeed a unique festival where people come together, where people meet and simply enjoy a good time together, especially at a time when there are many wars around the world.
0: BBC News.
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3: So I guess it was just starting with that, like, bookish neuroses that really just helped me flourish in my bad gayness.
2: Poet Paisley Rechdahl.
4: This is the book that you write when somebody is gone. It's the only book that you can write when you can actually say the things that you really wanted to say. 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
2: With music from Johnny's Day Out and our fabulous house band. I'm your announcer, Elena Passarello, and now, the host of Livewire, Luke Burbank!
5: Oh my goodness, thank you. Thank you, Elena Passarello. Thanks everybody for tuning in from all over the country, and thank you for coming out to the Alberta Rose Theater here in Portland, Oregon. We've got a humdinger of a show for you this week. Of course, we're going to kick things off the way we always do with a little something called the best news we heard all week. Here's the thing. The news is pretty rough. It's pretty rough out there. Yeah. But there is good news happening.
2: Yes.
5: Somewhere in the world, and we spend hours and days and weeks and sometimes months searching for it.
2: Yeah.
5: And then we find it and we bring it to you here on Livewire. Elena, what is the best news you heard all week?
2: Well, the best news I could find this week is a story about mange. It was a rough one, but it is actually really good news, and it starts with something a little more palatable. It starts with a venerable Nashville singer-songwriter named Jeff Vandiver. He's 78 years old. He has been writing songs since the 70s and 80s. He's written for Barbara Mandrell, Tim McGraw, and he has a new kind of increase in his followers because he started putting on his Facebook page that has all of his gigs and when he's going to be performing his passion side project, which is working for Walden's Puddle Fox Rescue. And that goes all around the Nashville area. You know, Nashville's a pretty big city, and it's spreading out bigger and bigger and bigger. And with the deforestation and things that comes with that, the red fox population is sort of kind of a lot more present in suburban and triburban areas, and they have been developing mange, this skin disease. But the good thing is that it's a highly contagious fox transmission disease that is very treatable. Mm. All you have to do is capture the fox, take it to a place that will treat it, and then let it out again.
5: Oh, that's all.
2: A little easier said than done. But not if you're Jeff Vandiver. As he has been documenting on his singer-songwriting Facebook page, he has been trapping foxes for years. In 2025, he spent 234 hours trapping, treating, and releasing 44 foxes. And at press time, the 2026 total is 60 foxes that are now
5: mange-free?
2: Yeah, mange-free, and they're really communal animals. They're very territorial. They snuggle. They're very snuggly. So we really want to, the clearer their skin is, the less likely this is going to transmit. And he has like 40 times the social media followers he has ever had in his life. So I'm just hoping that Home on the Mange, like maybe he could make some kind of a song about it or something.
5: Have you seen any clips of foxes laughing?
2: Yes.
5: I mean, if anybody needs a pick-me-up who's hearing this on the radio or whatever, I mean, pull over, but then just Google like the sound of like a clip of foxes laughing. It is the most adorable thing you've ever seen. The best news I heard all week was happening out on Staten Island in New York, where there is a little neighborhood bodega. It's called Zach's Finest Deli. Mm. And the guy who runs it is a guy named Wael Alselwi. Everybody just calls him Wally. And as often happens in a neighborhood, you know, this bodega is kind of like where all the kids go and hang out. It's like the one fun place. They have candy. And a few years ago, there was a particular kid who Wally became really friendly with. This was a 12-year-old kid named Zamir Davis. Zamir Davis was not doing great at school. Mm-hmm. Wally was kind of taking him under his wing. And Wally said, if you can improve your grades, in fact, if you can get on the honor roll at your school and prove it to me, I will let you pick anything you want in the bodega. And so Zamir went off and improved his grades and got on the honor roll, brought his report card back, showed it to Wally, and was then allowed to pick anything he wanted in the store. Here's what he went with.
2: The cash register.
5: Multiple bags. He's now doing 5 to 10 in Sing Sing.
2: Good job.
5: Zamir picked out multiple bags of spicy sweet chili Doritos, a bacon, egg, and cheese sandwich, a cookies and cream milkshake topped with Oreos and Hershey Pieces, because he's a health nut, obviously.
2: Yes, yeah.
5: So what happened was, Wally videotaped this, Zamir running around getting all his stuff in the store and put it on the internet, and of course, the internet got really interested in this, and kids just start showing up
2: at
5: the bodega, like a lot of kids, and they're just bringing in their report cards. And there's so many kids that Wally's like, okay, I guess we're going to make this a program. And he's calling it Grades for Grabs.
2: Aww.
5: You bring in your grades, and then depending on how you've done, you get to pick something out of the store. And these are a lot of kids that are, you know, coming from some economically marginalized backgrounds, kids that have a lot of challenges. And so this is really incentivizing these kids. It may be working too well. People have now been coming in from other states to bring their report cards. People have traveled from Illinois, Oklahoma, and Canada.
2: Oh, God.
5: To show Wally their grades. When the report cards are coming out, there are sometimes 300 kids in front of the bodega waiting to show their grades. So their official system is this. This is how Grades for Grabs works. If you score below 80%, you can come in and show your report card. You can get $10 worth of items.
2: Whoa.
5: If you're scoring above 90%, you can get your pick of a snack. If you're getting 100%, you get a $100 bill. This was costing Wally like a lot of money.
2: He was not... His profit margins.
5: And so he was going to shut it down. And his brother was like, let's just try something. So they did a GoFundMe and they raised $500,000 on the GoFundMe for Grades for Grabs. And this is one of the coolest things about it, too, is that this guy, Wally, who he and his family came here from Yemen, and he says he's got children of his own, and he really sees his children and a lot of these kids that he's, you know, befriended and is helping out. So the way that it's structured is, if you are a kid and you're failing and then you move your grades up into passing, you get the top tier prize, like someone who's getting 100.
2: Oh, I love that.
5: Right?
2: Yes. Yeah, because that change is almost as big, if not bigger, as somebody who goes from an A to an A+, for example.
5: Absolutely. And so that is the best news that I heard all week. All right, you're listening to Live Wire Radio. We are at the Alberta Rose Theater this week. Let's bring our first guest on out. Elliot Glazer is a comedian and actor known for his roles in An American Pickle on HBO, as well as the show Broad City, where he played Elliot. Truly an acting challenge. He's also a musician, and he's a writer with a new book out, The Terrible, Horrible, No Good, Very Bad Gay, which Kirkus calls a hilarious, playful assessment from an anti-hero living on the fringes of the gay community. Please welcome Elliot Glazer to Livewire.

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1: Hello.
0: The beginning of this book, you talk about one of your first jobs was you were like doing some kind of like weeding and gardening for like your mom's esthetician.
2: That's right.
0: And you'd be listening to NPR on a little radio in your pocket. I'm wondering,
2: that's right.
0: Did that stunt the trajectory of your life to be a 12-year-old kid rocking out that hard to NPR?
2: Stunt?
1: I think it blossomed my youth. I was always an NPR geek.
0: Really?
1: Yeah, we listened to... I'm from New York, so even early on, there was a show on public radio on WNYC called New York Kids, and I listened to it so religiously, and I would call in every week to win prizes, and they literally were like, dude, you can't win another prize. They were like, why don't you just come into the studio and co-host the show as a kid, which I did.
0: What?
1: Wow. Yeah. And then when I got there, I was must have been like eight, and when I got there, the team was like, you know, excited, or just probably like, who is this this elderly child? And they were like, oh, we had a bet on whether or not you had glasses. Aww. A lot of people won.
0: You write in the book that you were kind of an anxious kid. This yes. is a list of things that you write you were afraid of. Alien abduction, yeah. Roller coasters, the texture of marshmallows, mm-hmm. the actor Dom DeLuise, and his twin, the celebrity chef Paul Prudhomme, mm-hmm. who I thought were the same person until
3: yes.
0: I was in my mid-20s.
3: Totally.
1: So did I, of course.
0: How were they able to operate with impunity as basically the
3: yes.
0: same person? But why did those kinds of things seem to make you anxious, Elliot Glazer?
1: I don't know. I'm like, as a kid, I was born so anxious and nervous about everything. I don't think you mentioned, maybe I didn't write it, that I was so afraid of movie trailers, but
0: oh, yeah.
1: only in the theaters. So we'd go to see a movie, and I would insist on whichever grown-up that I was with that we'd stand outside the theater and plug my ears until they were done. My poor parents were like, oh, my God, this kid.
3: Well,
1: this
3: it is
1: kid.
3: A little ominous to be like, coming soon.
0: In a world.
1: I think it was, I mean, as a kid, my reasoning was that they were louder.
0: Uh-huh.
1: For me, it's more so misophonia, mm-hmm. like people chewing and food noises.
0: I want to find out about more of your anxieties, but we have to take a very short break. My
1: That's
0: anxiety,
1: okay.
0: my anxiety is when we miss the break here on LiveWire. So let's do that and then come back with more with Elliot Glazer here on LiveWire. Stay with us.

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3: How does our individual and collective mental health intersect with the state of our democracy? 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

0: Hey, welcome back to LiveWire from PRX. We are talking to Elliot Glazer about his new book, The Terrible, Horrible, No Good, Very Bad Gay. When did you first start to have an inkling that maybe you were gay?
1: Oh, when I was? I might have had like a little hint of it when I was a little kid and I would watch Flight of the Navigator, which was, does anybody remember that movie?
0: Sure, yes. Of course.
1: It was like a very, I think, like bizarro version of, I guess, E.T. I'm not sure. It was just a sci-fi Disney movie that the kid who was flying he was the navigator. I was like, he's fun to look at. Oh, he's fun. He's fun. I don't think I really connected what was going on. But then as I got older, I mean, ostensibly, by the time I was in middle school, I still remember being like, one gentleman has a bowl cut. Like, it was the 90s, so he had like a mushroom bowl cut. And I was like, that is glorious. That's a glorious mushroom cut. And at a certain point, it kind of all came together.
0: But as you write in the book, you were not ready to sort of go public with this. So your way of being in the closet became to just act like a very elderly person, essentially?
1: Yeah. By the time I got to high school, and I write about it in the book, I was trying to deflect because it was the late 90s, Y2K. I grew up on Long Island, which is a very macho, coded place. And so it was a very scary time to be not just thought of as like gay, but like remotely feminine. That was the vibe. So I was just deflecting. And so my whole thing was to like just put on this bit that I was obsessed with old people, which I mean, I was, you know, like,
0: well, you know, you wear the mask long enough, it starts to fit,
1: exactly.
0: Elliot.
1: But yeah, it was like, it started with the Golden Girls and just being like, that's my thing. You know, I love the Golden Girls. And then it just kind of coalesced into more and more. And there was cosplay. Eventually I'd been working a bunch of like part-time jobs in high school. And my biggest, most profitable part-time job was at Talbot's.
0: Mm-hmm. So it all, if you kind know, of, you know.
1: Yeah, it came together.
2: I have never seen a high school boy anywhere near Talbot's.
1: Not before, and not neither before nor since. Yes. I think they were as confused and delighted.
0: There's a plaque of you at that Talbot's.
1: Exactly, yes. Holding up a pumpkin duster with Halloween decorations all over it.
0: But then you had this drama teacher who seemed hell-bent on really trying to rip you right on out of the closet, or at least mess with you a lot.
1: Yeah, you usually think that like a high school drama teacher, sort of beloved to a bunch of people, you know, you'd think that would be a safe space for a queer or even secretly queer kid to go, like with his or her, you know, brethren, basically. But she was kind of focused on like finding this every student's deepest, darkest insecurity and like exploding it. So for me, I mean, I hadn't been out to anybody. I hadn't said anything like that to any of my closest friends, but she managed to somehow start like a whisper campaign.
0: Mrs. Ruckert.
1: that I was gay or closeted, and I would watch her like whisper to my friends. And so it just destroyed, gave me such incredible anxiety in high school. Like, it was a real mess.
0: One of the themes of this book is that as a gay man, you've felt like you don't always necessarily fit into whatever the idea of how that should look for a person in their life. Hence the title, The Terrible, Horrible, No Good, Very Bad Gay. Do you think, is that the kind of thing that can start from that sort of experience?
1: I mean, I guess it could. I think for me, I was just more of like a neurotic mess who, you know, from the moment of coming out as a freshman in college, I literally had a manual. A friend who was a year older than me, who was the only gay guy that I knew, gave me a book about how coming out and like what that world would look like. And so it was a manual that I, you know, as a kid who listened to NPR, I took it very literally.
0: Yes.
1: Like doing a book report and followed every chapter to the T and just failed every step of the way over and over and over. And so I guess it was just starting with that like bookish neuroses that really just helped me flourish in my bad gayness.
0: Well, there's actually a part of the book here that I thought kind of encapsulates that a little bit, which is you and you're in your 20s and you and your boyfriend are going to go to Fire Island.
1: Yeah, Fire Island is, if you're not familiar, in New York, it's basically parallel to Long Island, and it's essentially like the gay beach getaway that is its own sort of fantasia for gay people in the tri-state area.
0: Could you read a little bit from the book?
1: Sure.
0: We've actually conveniently marked it there for you.
1: So I love
0: you
1: can... a mark.
0: Yeah.
1: Okay. This chapter is called Fire and Fury. We were both in our late 20s when Jeremy and I decided to move in together. Against all odds, he managed to woo me out of Brooklyn and into Manhattan. And not just Manhattan, but Chelsea, no less, the city's preeminent gayborhood and the only one that sells poppers-infused lattes. Chelsea wasn't my vibe, per se, but to quote the criminally underrated chanteuse Deborah Cox, and definitely no one else ever, love can make you do some crazy things. My relationship with Jeremy lasted about 3 years, during which time we faced a nervous breakdown, mine, staggering grief, his, Hurricane Sandy, the weather event, and Hurricane Sandy, my mom's hysterectomy. In many ways, we were proof that opposites do attract. Jeremy was the Bert to my Ernie, the Kirk to my Spock, the Batman to my Robin, so you know who was the bottom. He excelled at what I call being, quote, professionally gay. He followed trends, moisturized regularly, twice daily, and in packed, sweaty bars, he managed to have not a single panic attack. Not one. In 2012, Jeremy suggested we go in on a summer share on Fire Island, which historically is the gold standard for communal respite from city life among New York's gays. For Jeremy, a summer share with friends in the section and gay fantasia known as the Pines was very much on brand. And that brand was definitely a label, whereas my brand was more like what you might find in a pile of random at TJ Maxx. A peekaboo blouse by Larissa Who, perhaps, or a damaged blender from the Vanessa Hudgens home collection or something. And unlike me, Jeremy had a sizable group of fellow gay friends who would join us. They, too, were exceptional when it came to gay stuff like choosing colognes, planning group vacations, and finding the city's most expensive, least delicious brunches. They had migrated together from Texas to New York City, where they subconsciously seemed to follow the Sex and the City industrial complex, in which you let the most fabulous, whimsical elements of the city fully engulf you, but leave out the parts where you take the bus, acknowledge Queens, or know how to pronounce Yom Kippur. They walked very fast, held jobs in fashion and PR, and all of them owned more than one winter coat. Luckily, they were genuinely sweet, considerate, and lovely people, a flavor of gay I found new and novel. It tickled me so. They were the perfect crowd for a summer in the Pines. Now, not to brag, but I had gay friends too. Still, none of them would entertain the thought of going to Fire Island. They certainly wouldn't own more than one winter coat. Are you literally kidding? My gay friends were primarily from the downtown comedy scene, so we didn't prioritize beach time as much as stage time. Unlike Jeremy's crew, my friends excelled at perpetually feeding their inner black holes, endless voids that could be filled only with attention and validation in 7 to 12 minute sets at a parade of dive bars where we were paid in free, watered-down drinks. But this was my first serious relationship, and it felt like the right thing to do. Normalita stuff. This summer share would be the first time that I visited the Pines as an adult. I grew up about 25 minutes north of the ferry slips to Fire Island's communities, so I was already very familiar. When I was young, we took a day trip to Kismet, the family-friendly section of Fire Island, where I distinctly remember learning that the garnet-colored sand got its unique color from the minerals in the water, unlike Jones Beach on the mainland, where the water got its unique hue from Miller Lite and soiled diapers. If you're a queer man yearning to find community, Fire Island, specifically the Pines, is the hub for unfettered freedom, the absolute benchmark and the magic pill, a verdant, testosterone-filled seaside destiny. What could feel more liberating than arriving on a literal island where the moment you descend from the ferry, the invisible wall dividing you from the world disappears, and suddenly the minority becomes the majority? In the Pines, your historical otherness melts away. You're among your brethren, and the world flourishes in technicolor. Visiting Fire Island can be a downright transformative experience where you fully embrace your community en masse and simply get to be. In other words, you're home. So, welcome home. Love that for you. If you need me, I'll be huddled by the AC vents. Daddy needs his Freon fix bad. As the ferry approached the dock on that sunny afternoon on the first of our 4 weekends in the Pines, I was met with its unmistakable sights and sounds, throbbing dance music, and shirtless gay guys squeezed shoulder to shoulder at the Blue Whale, one of two dockside bars, the other one being the Sip and Twirl. Jeremy and his crew were naturally fired up by the sight, excited to get the weekend going, but I was immediately throttled into a silent, full-body panic. A waterfall of flop sweat, the lifetime marker of my social anxiety and natural aversion to humidity, started to pour. The sheer number of human bodies alone, and even worse, bodies with so little body fat on them, sent me reeling. Even though I was monogamously booed up, the mere prospects of near unlimited conduits to sexual escapades, soul-crushing rejections, a self-diagnosed hypercritical head-to-toe body scan was downright overwhelming, to say the least. We hadn't even docked, but I was ready to swim back to the mainland.
0: Elliot Glazer, reading from his new Thanks. Book. Something that I was talking to you about backstage, one of my sort of takeaways from the book is that it has a funny title and you're a comedy writer and a comedian, but there's a lot of real kind of life stuff that's actually slipped in here where you're writing about not feeling like you belong and what that's like for a person and these kind of like bigger themes. You know, I've seen people online saying, I wish this book was out when I was 20 and trying to figure out what my adult life was going to look like.
1: Yeah, and it's funny because I, not to pat myself on the back, but I wish I had this book when I was 20 instead of that manual that destroyed me.
0: Yeah.
1: You know, something that genuinely, like, I wrote it. Obviously, it's like joke filled, and I packed it with jokes, but certainly hoping that the book also connects to every gay guy, queer person, queer woman, non-binary person, but genuinely anybody, straight, any gender, and everybody at some point has to feel like the other within their own mm-hmm. group, you know? And I just feel like as a gay guy, I've spent 20 years just trying to find others who would commiserate with me. Mm. And I've found it less, I haven't found it as much as I wanted to, only because I think it's a way of self-protection. You know, if we let our guards down, then life can get harder. So I think even for our own security, we all want to keep that guard up so things just keep chugging along. Mm-hmm. But for me, I don't know if it's because I'm a comedy writer, I'm a neurotic, I'm a, you know, annoying Jewish New Yorker, but I couldn't keep this stuff secret. And it's followed me through all of my art. But getting it out in the book in this long form as comedic essay style was the most cathartic. And I'm really so pleased to see people reflect it back to me in droves. It's so touching. I love it so much.
0: Do you think one of those people will be NBA star Charles Barkley? Because you're going to be doing a podcast that he's producing.
1: Yes, there's a podcast that I'm doing coming out starting October 6th called So You Think You Can Sports. And it's a podcast that's executive produced by Charles Barkley from basketball.
0: Uh-huh. So you know that much.
2: Good job, mm-hmm. good job.
1: And it's me sitting down with people like Charles, very big world-class athletes and figures from the sports world, who let me be a complete idiot and ask them about the thing I know the least, which is sports, balls, gravity and how they affect the balls and equipment and yelling and peanuts, and there's so much that goes on in sport. I'm still trying to understand, like, golf. Yeah. Why? Yeah. What's the deal? Yeah. Who? Why this? You want to do that? How is golf not a punishment, you know? I don't understand.
0: Sounds like you're really boning up on this stuff, Elliot.
1: I'm learning so much.
0: The book is The Terrible, Horrible, No Good, Very Bad Gay by Elliot Glazer. Elliot, thanks for coming on LiveWire.
1: Thank you so much.
0: That was Elliot Glazer, recorded live at the Alberta Rose Theater in Portland, Oregon. His hilarious and actually very touching book of essays, The Terrible, Horrible, No Good, Very Bad Gay, is out and available right now. LiveWire is once again partnering with the Portland Book Festival for a full-day event centered around books and storytelling. 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More details can be found at pdxbookfest.org. That's pdxbookfest.org. This is LiveWire from PRX. I'm Luke Burbank here with Elena Passarello. All right, let's get to our next guest. She is the author of many, many books, including West, A Translation, which won the Utah Book Award in Poetry and was long listed for the National Book Award. NPR calls her a breathtakingly ambitious poet, which totally tracks because her latest book, Heritance, aims to, in its own words, question what it means to love outside of the lens of someone else's imagining, which also seems to be the love language that my cat engages in. This is Paisley Rekdal, recorded live at the Alberta Rose Theater in Portland, Oregon. Paisley, welcome to LiveWire.
3: Thank you so much for having me.
0: We're just so happy to have you back. The last time we had you here was for this phenomenal book that you wrote about poetry and how we think about poetry and ways to understand it, which really changed my kind of perspective on the whole thing, which is helpful because I read a lot of poetry for this job.
3: Really?
0: I wish I would. Yeah, including your latest book, Heritance, which is dedicated to your father, Thomas Rekdal. You describe him in the book, I think, very vividly. But for people that haven't had a chance to read it yet, can you kind of talk about him and what kind of a person he was and just explain him a little bit to folks?
3: My dad was a complicated man in a lot of ways. He was an autodidact. He loved learning things. You know, he was an accountant at the University of Washington, where I know you went to school too. Mm-hmm. And he, in his spare time, he took Greek and Latin classes. So he was like kind of that kind of guy. But he also grew up kind of financially fragile, let's just put it that way. And I always tell this story because, like, this to me is the epitome of my dad. When I was 8 years old, he took me to see Peter Pan. And then I came back and he said, what did you think about it? And I was like, oh, I loved it. You know, I want to marry Peter Pan. And my dad looked at me, and his mother had been very beautiful and had been left by two men who took all her money. Mm. So he said, honey, one day you're going to meet a man and you're going to fall in love. And then he's going to take every dime you ever made. Wow. And so you need to learn about dividends and you need to learn about stocks. And the next day, he started teaching me to play blackjack. And then he gave me a subscription, no joke, to the Wall Street Journal.
0: Wow.
3: That's my dad.
0: Layers.
3: Layers. Layers.
0: There's a poem in this book that I think really also kind of puts into perspective or kind of explains some of your feelings. So I thought maybe you could read here just as we're starting off to kind of frame things for people. Would you read The Choice?
3: Yeah, I should also mention that my dad had a problem with addiction. The Choice. When my father says that he would save me, not my mother, were our car to crash, I am 16. And understand love to be an act of thought dissected over a glass of wine, a choice between a mother who had lived, my father said, a full enough life, and a daughter who had children herself to make. Such strange logic to parse, cold as the silences that made a museum of our house. Would my mother, as my father feared, finally leave us? And would I forget the lessons that he wanted to impart, the Latin and the Greek he studied, his heart of darkness pressed on me at high school graduation? What is the future without a mother in it, when one believes history and family each are games of chance? I don't have a language for this. Neither did my mother, whose anger, even in memory, still renders me silent before her silences. What rages of my own will I indulge? What beauty will I salvage from the dead languages I learned, the small cruelties of the intellect, a father's power? All those poisons I drank, and still drink, like the man I watched listing tonight at the restaurant bar. I saw him stumble from his seat, pants and jacket creased as if he'd slept in them, letting myself see only when he turned to me, he was my father. Mouth open and wet as a baby's, eyes glazed as he stared at me, this woman with a face of rage. Or was it absence he found there? Forgiveness? Grief? Which of these daughters will he finally name me, I wondered as I offered my arm. And which of us will he choose to keep?
0: That's Paisley Rechdahl reading from Heritance, her new book, here on Livewire. Your mother is also a big character in this book, if you will, and I'm wondering, what was their dynamic like, and how did you find yourself kind of in between that as a kid?
3: Well, here's another story I like to tell. So my mother is Chinese American. My father was white. I guess he still is in the afterlife. And they didn't have anything politically in common. I didn't have anything politically much in common with my dad either. And my dad would, you know, sit there and he'd watch, you know, the news. And he'd be sitting there with me and my mom and he'd say, you know, women and minorities, they're just ruining this country. Oh, and my mom and I would look at him like, who do you think you're sitting with? You know, like, who made you? What's going on here? So, yeah, they didn't have the best marriage in some respects, but they had the thing they shared in common. They had a great sense of humor. The two of them were just the funniest people you'll ever meet. So that's what I remember about my family the most, is just laughing at each other, mostly.
4: Did you have like an inciting incident for this as a book project? Was it, oh wow, this is the family book? Or was it those kinds of questions? Or does it happen in a different way when you're thinking about like a big poetry book project?
3: You know, I had been writing so many persona poems for like the last two books because I was asked to write about the Transcontinental Railroad. And so I wrote all of these, you know, poems from these railroad workers' perspectives, and I hadn't written anything as myself. Mm-hmm. And then, you know, it began, like all poems begin, with a grudge. You know, like, let me just say this, you know, I'm going to say what I think about you, Dad, right now. And yeah. I mean, and it just exploded. And suddenly it was, you know, I was joking, sadly, to one of my friends. I was like, this is the book that you write when somebody is gone. It's the only book that you can write when you can actually say the things that you really wanted to say. But then when that death happens, and it was such a gift to be with my father when he died, it was such a gift. And we were able to reconcile in certain ways, even though we were like, we are never going to be on the same page in a lot of ways. But then the task of the book was like, how do you be as loving as you possibly can to people who, you know, you're just very different from.
4: Well, I was thinking about a nonfiction writer said to me like a couple of days ago who just lost her father. I've been writing this essay because it's helping me understand what I think and feel.
3: Exactly.
4: Does poetry allow for that kind of cogitation, that kind of thinking through?
3: Oh, yeah. That's why these poems are so long, because it starts with it starts with an image and then you keep kind of moving into it. Like, my father was a Vietnam vet, a non-combat Vietnam vet. Vietnam was a big part of our family history because my uncle also fought in Vietnam. The men in my family all fought in the different wars, even up into the first Gulf War.
0: Wow. And was your uncle the highest ranking or first Asian American to graduate from the Naval Academy?
3: From the Naval Academy. Wow. And so, you know, that was a point of pride. So, like, the Asian side of my family is very, you know, very patriotic. And, you know, when you're living with all of the costs of these wars, war after war after war, you can't help but return and sort of say, like, was it worth it? I mean, for them, I think they saw it as a way of becoming really American, being really part of the American project. Mm-hmm. And so you start with this one image of, like, seeing your cousin graduate. And then you're starting to think about 9/11, and then you're starting to think about the fall of Kabul, and now we can think about yet another war that we're in and we may not get out of. So yeah, you just keep going, but it is a way of finding out, what do you think? What do you really feel? Because the anger disappears very quickly and it changes to so many other emotions.
0: Wow. You're listening to Livewire Radio. We are at the Alberta Rose Theater this week talking to Paisley Rechdahl about her latest book, Heritance. I got to be honest with you, spell check did not like that word.
3: No, they don't.
0: When I was writing the questions and I had to Google it. It is a word.
3: Yeah.
0: But it's kind of, it's sort of an older word. Why did you choose Heritance as the title of this book?
3: I don't know. And now I really regret it because everyone asked me this and it was like, it seemed like such a good idea at the time. And now I like it.
0: It's memorable. Yeah. And, you know, yeah. I was carrying this book around on the airplane and people were asking me about, like, what is that word?
3: Is that person, does she just not know there's an in front fun of me? Like, does she not have spell check? Yeah. It is an older way of just saying inheritance. But when I hear it, I also hear a ghost of the word hesitance, and then also the idea of an act of inheriting versus this is the thing you actually get, that there's something about choice in what values do your family, you know, have? Are you going to accept all of them? What values do you have? And do you want to keep preserving those values? So, yeah, I was thinking a lot about that question of choice.
0: You have written about poetry a lot, and as I mentioned earlier, you know, have really helped change my mind or help me think about poetry. I'm wondering, though, I don't know if I asked you this last time, but, like, what do you do when you don't understand a poem? Like, what it's about, like, what they're saying in the poem?
3: Yeah, here's the dark secret, you know. There's many poems I don't understand. I do this for a living, you know. So when I'll be in front of a class, I will admit to my students oftentimes, I'm like, there's parts of a poem that I may never be able to understand. And I would also say not every poem is for everybody. Mm. And I think we have to kind of relieve ourselves of that anxiety. Like, we make poetry a chore. You know, like, you got to be responsible for all of it. You have to understand every part of it. I mean, the thing about a poem, if it's really good, is you can go back to it at different points in time in your life. And so I'm like, if I don't understand it now, I'll look for what I can understand, and I'll wait. Mm-hmm. I'll wait, you know, come back to it in a few years. Maybe I'll love it. Maybe I'll still be, you know, in the mystery.
4: I always think of it as, like, I've never learned anything about sports, but I've watched sports for so long. I, you know, some of us can really get into the stats of a basketball game, and some of us can have a great time watching the players and watching the ball go this way and that way and the cheering. Like, I don't think all of poetry is like that, but I think that it's okay to engage with art as just an observant, open person who likes to be in community. And there's so many returns.
3: I hadn't thought about this, but sometimes I feel this way about baseball. Like, I have no idea what's going on out there, but I love baseball games. They go on forever. Someone throws t-shirts at you out of a cannon.
4: Yes. Uh-huh.
3: Everyone gets hot dogs. There's, like, a beer session. it's fantastic. And, you know, you're there for the experience. So there are definitely poems that I'm like, okay, we're here for the t-shirt and the beer. We're here for the hot dogs, the t-shirt and the beer. That's totally fine.
0: That is a relief, because I think, and that this goes for poetry, painting, any sort of dance, any sort of art, you know, that I think people, sometimes myself included, think, well, you have to understand it.
3: Or you're an idiot,
0: or it doesn't have value to you or whatever.
3: Yeah. Yeah.
0: But it's like saying, I don't understand it is also an okay thing, and that doesn't have to ruin your experience.
3: Yeah, it doesn't have to ruin the pleasure of it, too. Mm-hmm. I mean, how many of us go to concerts and we love music, and then everyone's arguing about what the lyrics are because no one actually knows what the lyrics are, but you have a very deep relationship to that song because you can still read tone. I mean, you still have a sense of, like, how it makes you feel, and that's good enough.
4: Yeah.
0: This is such a really personal book for you. And as you said, you were working out a lot of your feelings around your parents and relationships that you had been in, and, you know, just all these different aspects of your life and your history. And I'm wondering if the writing, if you feel differently about that stuff, or somehow if there was a catharsis at the end of this process, because I feel like I just know a lot more about you and about how you feel about your world and your experience from this book. Is there something about writing this that then leaves you different at the end of it and in, like, a, I don't know, better place?
3: Yeah.
0: Or is that a simplistic reading of how this works?
3: No, it's not simplistic at all, because when you write about, you know, a parent that has alcohol addiction, and you write about, you know, a parent that flies into rages, that's a book that could easily, I think, and even as I was writing some parts of those poems, I thought this could sound too blamey. This could be like, you did this to me. But writing the book gives you so much more understanding and compassion and love for the people that, you know, because you're part of that family. And again, I think one of the things that they taught me throughout was sort of like, you get to sort of choose who you want to be, and you can take the bits and pieces of us that you want. And that's a great gift. So, yeah, I'm really grateful to my parents for that.
0: Yeah, it is a great book. It's absolutely fascinating and just so deeply human. The book is Heritance by Paisley Rekdal. Paisley, thanks for coming back on Livewire.
3: Thank you so much.
0: That was Paisley Rekdal right here on Livewire. Her latest book of poetry, Heritance, is available right now. 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We have to take a very quick break, but do not go anywhere. When we come back, we're going to hear some music from indie rockers Johnny's Day Out. They are super good. They are super sweet folks as well, and I can't wait for you to hear their music. Stay with us. 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
8: Hi, I'm Bob McDonald, host of Quirks and Quarks. What comes to mind when I say Wolverine? Is it the hairy superhero with razor-sharp metallic claws? Or the ferocious animals that are also loners? Well, new research shows that Wolverine populations in mountain ranges are taking a hit due to roads and backcountry recreation like skiing and hiking.
0: Welcome back to Livewire. I'm your host, Luke Burbank, here with Elena Passarello. All right, before we get to our musical guest this week, a little preview of what we are doing next week on the show. We're going to be spending most of the hour with the literary legend that is Susan Orlean. Of course, you know Susan Orlean. She's a staff writer at The New Yorker. She is really one of America's great nonfiction writers, and she might be the only great nonfiction writer to be portrayed by Meryl Streep on the silver screen. That was from the movie Adaptation, which was loosely based on Susan's book, The Orchid Thief. Susan joined us for a special event as part of the Portland Book Festival. She was talking about her career and her latest book, Joyride, a memoir. So we're going to talk about that. Plus, no episode of Livewire would be complete without a little music. So we're going to hear a song from one of Austin's most beloved singer-songwriters. It's David Ramirez. It's going to be an amazing show next week on Livewire, so do not miss it. In the meantime, our musical guest this week is a five-piece rock band from right here in Portland, Oregon, that draws on jazz and classical and folk traditions, among a bunch of others, to make their tunes. The Portland Mercury took a crack at describing their sound as tough-to-define guitar pop, which I think is a little bit of a cop-out because it's very easy to say what their music is. It's kind of weird, and it totally slaps. Their debut full-length album, JDO, was released earlier this year, and they joined us at the Alberta Rose Theater in Portland, Oregon. This right here, this is Johnny's Day Out. Take a listen. Hello there. Welcome to the show.
9: How you doing? We're so happy to be here. Thank you for having us.
0: You were telling me backstage that a number of members of the band, Johnny's Day Out, were as young people trapped in the back of Volvos and other liberally coded cars in the Portland area being subjected to public radio. So this is real full circle for
9: it's
0: you.
9: It's true, my friend. You had a large part in raising us, whether you know it or not.
0: Well, I have been loving this new album of yours. It's so great. It's got so many different dimensions to it. I'm wondering, like, how did you all come together and start playing together as a band? I know you've all been doing different things in Portland for a time.
9: Yeah, three of us are childhood friends. We've been in bands together for a long time through the years. And this project is sort of the last 4 years, the most modern conglomeration of all of our creative thoughts together.
0: I feel like on this new album, JDO, there's a lot of references to horses. What was going on? Were you guys spending time at Portland Meadows? Does somebody have a gambling problem? What's happening?
9: Well, the first record, the first EP that we put out had a bunny mask in the studio that we were recording in. And so we ran with that theme for that EP. The second EP, there was a bear mask in the studio. And so we're like, okay, what's the coincidence here? That's very strange. Got a full-size bear costume, and that was the theme for the next 2 years. And we were searching for a long time for the mascot for this first record of ours. And I kind of got obsessed with these old jockeys and these stories of old racehorses and how it related to my own life as well, just sort of like the very elegant introduction into adulthood, and work life and work life balance and all of that, and feeling like you're on a track of sorts. Yeah. So the horse, we built the costume, and it's pretty awesome.
0: Where's the horse costume right now?
9: It's in our car.
0: What song are we gonna hear now?
9: We're gonna hear a song called Cough. This is sort of a loosely about the healthcare system and our experience with it.
0: Okay, this is Johnny's Day Out here on LiveWire.

0: That was Johnny's Day Out, recorded live at the Alberta Rose Theater in Portland, Oregon. Their debut album, JDO, is available right now, and I cannot recommend it highly enough. All righty, that's going to do it for this week's episode of Livewire. A huge thanks to our guests, Paisley Rechtal, Elliot Glazer, and Johnny's Day Out.
1: Laura Haddon is our executive producer. Tim Harkins is our executive director. And our producer and editor is Melanie Sevchenko. Eben Hoffer is our technical director. Trey Hester is our assistant editor. And Ashley Park is our marketing manager.
0: Our house sound is by D. Neil Blake. And our house band is Sam Pinkerton, A.L. Alves, Oni, and A. Walker Spring, who also composes our music. This episode was mixed by Eben Hoffer and Trey Hester.
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0: This week, we'd like to thank members Lisa Kroll of Portland, Oregon, and Barbara Schwartz of Seattle, Washington. 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I'm Luke Burbank. 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
2: Coming up after the news, the science show inspired by the news, and this week, move over James Bond, international spying is the latest job that might be taken by AI, as OpenAI reported that a so-called rogue agent managed to hack into secure sections of the Australian government's healthcare system. This inspires stories of infiltration from the world of science, including hacking in the clouds. No, not servers, we're talking actual clouds to try and induce rain in parched parts of the world. We'll be talking about the pathway hijacked to get drugs past our body's barriers and the Trojan horse mechanism similarly used by all sorts of microbes to get into our brains. Plus, the skills that help a bird catch the cuckoo in its nest. That's coming up after this.
3: BBC News with Neil Nunes. With around two-thirds of the vote counted in Brazil's presidential election, the two main candidates appear to be heading for a runoff. Neither the incumbent left-wing president Luiz Inácio Lula da Silva or the right-wing populist Flávio Bolsonaro have secured at least 50% of the vote so far. Mr. Bolsonaro currently has a sizable lead, though there are millions more votes to count. Our former South America correspondent, Aoni Wells, says crime has been a dominant issue of the campaign.
4: Flávio Bolsonaro has been pushing this tough security agenda. He wants to recognise Brazilian gangs as terrorist organisations. He wants to, in his words, essentially take out those terrorists, which I think is code essentially for some of the actions we have seen by police in recent years, the gunning down of suspected criminals or drug gang members, which has been deeply controversial in Brazil. President Lula, for his part, wants to continue reforming police, but also targeting those he sees as being the sort of kingpins, people he's described as living in penthouses, but funding organized crime in Brazil.
3: The United States says it's withdrawn all its bombers from an RAF base in England, which was the target of a suspected terror plot. A Pentagon spokesman said all bombers deployed to RAF Fairford had now redeployed to their home stations in the United States. American aircraft had used Fairford as a base to launch attacks on Iran. More from Tom Simons.
5: The Wall Street Journal and New York Times have both been briefed by officials that the decision stemmed from concerns about the safety of keeping the aircraft in Gloucestershire, following the arrests of five men in white vans close to the RAF base last weekend. Donald Trump has criticised the police decision to give them bail. The president has yet to comment on the withdrawal of the aircraft. It would be uncharacteristic of him to hold back.
3: An organisation representing Jews in the UK has labelled Britain's Green Party extremist after it voted to declare Zionism as a form of racism. The motion adopted by Green members said the historic land of Palestine should be a single country for all ethnicities, rather than defining one part as a Jewish state. Our political correspondent Rob Watson says it's a watershed moment in British politics.
6: Since the founding of the State of Israel in the 1940s, Britain and Israel have been close allies. And up until relatively recently, you would have found a lot of support, sympathy for Israel amongst British voters. The idea it was an embattled state surrounding by hostile Arab states. But I think the fact that a political party could pass such a motion, I think, is a reflection on how Israel's standing has fallen in this country.
3: BBC News. Israel's Prime Minister Benjamin Netanyahu has ordered a security review of international flights to Israel following last week's incident on board a Fly Dubai airliner. Earlier, Israeli Army Radio claimed there had been repeated warnings that the Transport Ministry had failed to perform satisfactory checks. The Transportation Minister has insisted that security officials are responsible for assessing threat levels. The head of the internationally recognized government in Yemen has announced that the start of a military operation to take back all territory held by the Houthis. Rashad Al-Alimi said he would restore state authority across the country. More from Sebastian Usher.
7: The Houthis still control the capital, Sana'a, they control the north, they control

0: the coastline now. The main battlefront is down in the south near a key city called Taiz, which is held by government forces. We've been hearing reports that even as al-Alimi was making this announcement that the Houthis were making gains there, and they may have cut off this key road from Taiz, which is held by government forces, although it's been very much under attack by the Houthis, down to Aden, where the government is based, which would be a big victory for the Houthis.
1: Reports from Nigeria say the number of people killed by an attack by Boko Haram this week has risen to 28. It was the latest mass killing in Borno State, which has been rocked by insurgencies for more than a decade. A local offshoot of Islamic State has also been active in kidnapping, extortion and murder. Police in the Cook Islands have launched a new campaign following a number of dog attacks. An estimated 4,000 dogs live on the main island, Rarotonga, compared to 11,000 people. In a social media post, the police said all dogs must be neutered and registered, and each household will also be limited to 2 dogs. BBC World News.
2: The hugely popular series Slow Horses is currently drip-feeding episodes from its 6 series, and I'm hooked. The premise, for those who haven't seen it or read the Mick Herron books it's based on, is a spy world, but one as far from the glamour of James Bond as you can get. Imagine a world where spies make mistakes, and your most useless, lazy or antisocial colleagues are all banished to a special department for D-grade operatives. There's a world of relatable joy here, that even spies can be thwarted by red tape in a large bureaucratic organisation. I met a colleague in the BBC who was the closest thing that we in our large bureaucratic organisation have to a spy. He worked undercover, infiltrating gangster gangs. He told me that the expenses department owed him thousands of pounds because he wasn't getting receipts for food or drink. He said there's no way that he could buy a round in a bar and then ask for a receipt without blowing his cover. I'm delighted by the idea that next time James Bond asks for a martini, shaken, not stirred, he'll also be asking, "And can I get a receipt with that?" I'm Marnie Chesterton. From the BBC World Service, this is Unexpected Elements.

0: And joining me today, we have two global science journalists ready to take a step into the unexpected. In Wolverhampton, in the UK, Paul Adepoju. Hello, Paul.
1: Hello, Manin, and hi, listeners. It's always fun for me to be on this show. Many thanks for having me on today's program.
0: Oh, lovely to see you again. And in Bucharest, Romania, Andrada Fiscatan. Hello.
2: Bună, Mani. Bună, Paul. Hello.
0: Now, I'm talking spies because this is the show that spies on the stories hitting the news agenda. And each week we take one headline and we use that to inspire an episode's worth of science stories. We bring in experts, archive audio, emails from our listeners, and it all starts with that one headline. Human spies are so last century. Let's get AI to take those jobs.
3: Now comes news of the first known AI hacking attack on a foreign government. Australia said an OpenAI agent breached its national health data portal in June.
4: The AI agent accessed both public and non-public files.
5: But what is an AI agent? Think of it like this. An AI chatbot answers questions, but an AI agent gets things done. They can be unpredictable and carry out tasks in unintended ways with unintended consequences.
0: And oh boy, what an unintended consequence. Yes, this is the story that OpenAI, the company behind ChatGPT, is also the company behind hacking into an Australian government website. So this is the first time that this has been done by a so-called rogue artificial intelligence agent. And unlike actual secret agents, the AI agents can't be locked up for espionage. But at the time of us recording, OpenAI have scrapped the rollout of their latest AI GPT 6.1 Astra system, which performs tasks like browsing the web and using apps by itself. So their head of safety said the new system didn't quite meet the bar of the company's standards. That is our starting point. So we're going to be talking spies, infiltration, secrets, double dealing. Andrada, you are a tech journalist who often covers cybersecurity and sneaky infiltrations. Do you have a favourite story you'd like to share with us?
2: I do, and it's a story from the history of tech, which I enjoy a lot. So picture this, Marnie. The year is 1986. It's the Cold War. The KGB is hunting secrets. And there's Cliff Stoll, an astronomer turned IT guy at a lab in California. And one day, his boss asks him to check why the lab's computer accounts are out by 75 cents. So Cliff conducts an investigation and he realizes that a hacker has sneaked into the system. And that person is using the lab's computers to get into American military networks. I won't give you spoilers, but if you want to know more about it, I highly, highly recommend a book written about this incident by Cliff Stoll himself. The book is called The Cuckoo's Egg.
0: Speaking of cuckoos, can I just point out that they are one of nature's masters of infiltration, aren't they?
2: Yeah, or at least they try to be. They're known for sneaking their eggs into other birds' nests, and they fool the birds most of the time. But it turns out there's this small blackbird in southern Africa that's remarkably good at detecting cuckoo eggs, the fork-tailed drongo. So an African cuckoo lays an egg in a drongo's nest and hopes the drongo will raise the cuckoo cheek. And the stakes are pretty high here, because if that cuckoo cheek hatches, it can push the drongo's eggs out of the nest.
0: Okay, but cuckoos are massive, and you mentioned small black birds. I mean, maybe the cuckoo's egg is kind of different looking to the other ones?
2: Well, to the untrained eye, broadly, drongos and cuckoos lay eggs that are pretty similar in size, color, and markings. Both species lay eggs that are pale or darker and may have speckles of different nuances, so the eggs are quite similar visually. Fun fact, sometimes researchers themselves couldn't tell the difference between eggs from the two species when they had a basket full of eggs in front of them.
1: Well, that is quite fascinating. I'm curious to know if scientists themselves are unable to easily spot the differences between these two types of eggs, how will the drongo actually manage to see these particular eggs differently?
2: Well, that's interesting, because the drongo isn't asking, does this look like a drongo egg? It's actually asking a more clever question. Does this look like my own eggs? So each female has her own egg style, just like an artist. So a cuckoo's egg can look perfectly convincing as a drongo egg in general, but still look wrong beside the eggs of this particular drongo's nest.
0: So, I mean, is this a bit like spotting a forged signature?
2: Exactly. Cuckoos can mimic the whole range of drongo eggs, but to fool one particular drongo, the cuckoo's egg has to look like the eggs already in the nest. And that is difficult. Researchers Jess Lund and her colleagues did a clever experiment. They put an egg from one drongo's nest into another drongo's nest and then checked whether the parents kept it or removed it. That let them see how much of a difference the birds would tolerate. The researchers then used those results to model what would happen to real cuckoo eggs placed in drongo nests. And the answer might surprise you. The researchers predicted that drongos would reject about 94% of cuckoo eggs.
0: Wow. Okay, that is impressive. Andrada, thank you very much. Paul, where are you going to take us next on our journey through the sneaky science of infiltration?
1: Thanks, Manny. I've got something that seems to be a unique kind of infiltration, which is getting medicine to the back of the eye.
0: Okay, niche. I don't think I've ever needed to get medicine to the back of the eye. Is it particularly difficult?
1: Not even eye drops? It is, but it's really, really quite difficult to get medicine targeted to the back of the eye. But the eye itself has a barrier that is designed to keep things out. And it makes it very difficult for a drop to actually reach the retina, which is located at the back of the eye. So researchers in China, they did something, they've been doing something that is quite interesting. They have been studying this and they have tested a possible way to get eye drops through to reach the retina. And they've been looking at using tiny bubbles that are referred to as exosomes. And researchers were able to isolate these exosomes from a slightly unusual source. And listeners, it's from pig semen.
0: Semen
1: of pigs. And though it's important to note that these aren't really the sperm cells themselves, and the proposed eye drops doesn't involve these pig semen directly.
0: Oh, well, that's a comfort. So it is the source of these exosomes. And what are so special about these tiny exosomes exactly?
1: So they are very, very difficult to see. We may not be able to see them with our naked eye. They are quite microscopic bubbles that are surrounded by a membrane. And the researchers found that these particular bubbles can get past the barrier that is at the front of the eye. And as they are able to do this by briefly loosening the tight connections that exist between cells. And so the strange idea here is to use these exosomes, using them essentially has a type of parcel or a delivery vehicle that helps the drug make its way into the eye rather than relying on the drug to find its own way inside.
2: That's fascinating, Paul. And I was wondering, what is it that they actually put inside the parcels?
1: So inside the parcel is an experimental treatment, which is aimed at retinoblastoma. For those that don't know, retinoblastoma is a rare type of eye cancer that mainly affects young children and affects the retina at the back of the eye. So the team in China, they successfully added a molecule to the exosomes to help these parcels target these tumor cells. And they found that it seemingly worked so effectively in mice that had this type of cancer, and the drops were able to reduce the growth of tumor. The drops also were able to preserve the function of the retina. And so that is a really intriguing proof of concept for a way of delivering something that is very useful to a particular place that is very, very difficult to reach in any part of the body.
0: Okay, so if you're looking for something that targets cancer cells in the back of the eye, will this be replacing any existing retinoblastoma cancer treatments anytime soon?
1: I'm afraid the journey is still long ahead, so we've not gotten to that point yet. These were laboratory and mouse experiments and not a treatment that was tested in people. The human system is so much different from the system of the mouse, so we have to consider that, and which means there will still be bigger questions to ask about issues like safety, manufacturing, and whether the same delivery route would work well enough in human eyes. But I consider this to be a lovely example of scientists finding a possible route through a biological barrier and doing this by using some very, very unexpected inspiration.
0: Thank you, Paul. Now, listeners, if you want to add your two cents to this show, you can email us. The address is unexpected@bbc.co.uk, or you can send us a voice message or a message on WhatsApp. The number is +44 330 678 3080. You can even write to us. We love a postcard. The address is Unexpected Elements, BBC World Service, Cardiff, CF10 4GA. Still to come on the show, cloud hacking for good, as we talk about making it rain. That's after this.
6: Hi, I'm Bob McDonald, host of Quirks and Quarks. What comes to mind when I say Wolverine? Is it the hairy superhero with razor-sharp metallic claws? Or the ferocious animals that are also loners? Well, new research shows that wolverine populations in mountain ranges are taking a hit due to roads and backcountry recreation like skiing and hiking.
7: Hi, this is Nick Forster. This week in E-Town, we're going to bring you music from Hooray for the Riff Raff from New Orleans, Louisiana, from Peter One, originally from West Africa, now living in Nashville, plus my conversation with some University of Colorado grad students about their plan to convert an old coal-fired power plant. That's all this week in E-Town.
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0: You're listening to Unexpected Elements from the BBC World Service. This week, after an AI agent hacked into an Australian government website, we've been talking about the science of infiltration. Sneaking into places gets a bad reputation, but what if we could use it for good? To get water to places that desperately need it? I'm talking about hacking clouds. The real ones, not servers. To help us out here, we have Dr. Bart Hiertz, professor in atmospheric science at the University of Wyoming in the US. Hello, Dr. Hiertz.
9: Hello.
0: Welcome to Unexpected Elements. Thank you for coming on the show. And what is cloud seeding?
9: Well, cloud seeding is a type of artificial man-made infiltration, if you like, into clouds in order typically to increase precipitation at the surface, falling as rain or snow. So it's a man-made intervention into the weather. There's two types of cloud seeding, essentially, and they're both operationally used in arid, semi-arid countries across the world. And the two techniques depend on the environmental temperature, I guess. When clouds are relatively warm, they stay above freezing, like in warmer countries or relatively shallow clouds. Technique called hygroscopic seeding is used, whereby large condensation nuclei are inserted into cloud in order to create relatively large drops that then trigger the collision coalescence process to make raindrops.
0: When you say condensation nuclei, do you mean sort of tiny bits of stuff that the water can grab onto and make a raindrop?
9: Yeah, exactly. They are hygroscopic or hygrophilic dust particles, so the water forms around it, that condenses upon it, and it forms relatively large initial cloud droplets that start to collide with other droplets and then coalesce to form raindrops and fall out. Oftentimes clouds, especially over continents, they remain rich in small droplets, no more than about 10 to 20 micron, and no precipitation falls from them ever. They may stay for days, drifting across a continent. But then other times, especially maritime clouds, tend to have larger droplets from which this collision coalescence process can occur more readily. Anyway, the other type of cloud seeding is called glaciogenic, and this refers to the injection of ice nucleating particles. So not condensation nuclei, but rather ice nucleating particles that trigger the formation of ice in what is called a supercooled liquid cloud. A cloud where droplets remain droplets, but are unstable at temperatures below freezing.
0: I know that there's a substance called silver iodide, which is really crucial to cloud seeding. Can you tell me why it's so important?
9: Yeah, so silver iodide is the most commonly used ingredient in ice nucleating particles or glaciogenic cloud seeding. It activates a supercooled droplet at temperatures as warm as minus 6 Celsius, about 20 Fahrenheit. So it's not quite at freezing. It has to be cold, but not extremely cold. It is typically dispersed pyrotechnically. It's burned, essentially. A propane flame combines with a stream of these particles, AGI, silver iodide, and that's dispersed in the atmosphere from the ground or from a airborne platform, such as an aircraft or a drone or even rockets. The idea is to disperse these particles into a supercooled liquid cloud such that ice initiates in them. And then the reason why this is done essentially is because ice grows at the expense of supercooled liquid. So once you have a few ice crystals dispersed across a cloud, the droplets will typically evaporate and then freeze onto the ice particles. They will then grow to snowflakes and fall out.
0: Nice. Bringing Andromeda in.
2: It feels like there are a lot of known unknowns in this field. I was wondering if you had a huge grant, if you were able to study whatever you would like to, what is that one question you would like to find the answer to?
9: For me, the big million-dollar question remains, does cloud seeding work? We've done some field work where we've flown downwind of aircraft that release silver iodide ice nucleating particles in the supercooled liquid clouds, and we've seen clear evidence that it does work in conditions where there's almost no natural precipitation. And so in principle, we've indicated that it does work, but the question remains, how effective is it in increasing surface precipitation, especially across an entire season?
0: Paul?
1: I wanted to approach it through the lens of long-term and probably how reversible is the effect of cloud seeding?
9: Well, unlike the climate change, with the cloud seeding, it's quite reversible because, as I said, it's short-term. It's a matter of hours. At the longest days, these dust particles disappear very quickly from the system. And so it's something that you can stop immediately. And in fact, it is done to target very specific weather systems, a storm system that moves through a target area is then targeted for over the course of a couple of hours to a day or so at most.
0: And Bart, aren't there issues with spreading kind of silver iodide throughout a cloud? I mean, silver's got some antimicrobial properties, right? Surely you don't want that spreading nanoparticles of that all over the place.
9: Yeah, there's that concern, certainly, especially if it's released in large concentrations, say from a ground station. The idea is that it's mixed into cloud and then dispersed over a large area, such that the concentrations in the soil, in the ecosystem, in the streams, remains small. And in many cases, you know, the two campaigns I've been involved with, there was an environmental assessment requirement, and they did samples. And what we heard as part of those projects is that the enhanced concentrations of silver were generally not detectable above background concentrations. But nevertheless, especially in close proximity to ground-based generators of silver iodide, there may be enhanced concentrations. And it's been written about in the literature. They've measured larger concentrations in that antimicrobial that can affect the soil health and also the stream water.
0: So could you do you think, use cloud seeding to solve water crises in the years to come?
9: It may help in small amounts. In many places, water scarcity is a long-term problem and cannot really be solved by cloud seeding. In effect, the best clouds to seed tend to be the maritime clouds because of lack of naturally occurring ice nucleating particles and abundance of supercooled liquid in such a cloud. So along coastal areas, up and down the west coast, especially towards Alaska in the US, maybe Western Europe, Northwestern Europe, places like coastal Norway, for instance, should be excellent for cloud seeding. But, you know, they get so much natural precipitation, who cares, right?
0: Exactly, that's the problem. Oh, look, I can make it rain a lot off the west coast of Ireland.
9: Yes. So good clouds don't occur all that common in the dry places. That's a challenge.
0: Well, Bart Hertz, thank you so much for coming on to Unexpected Elements and telling us about infiltrating clouds and cloud hacking.
9: Thank you very much. I enjoyed the opportunity.
0: So rogue AI infiltration has taken us to cloud infiltrating of a non-computer based kind via sneaky cuckoos, equally sneaky drongos, and drugs we can smuggle past barriers in the body. Still to come on the show, the barrier in your brain to keep it safe and the worrying ways that microbes can infiltrate it. That's on Unexpected Elements after the news.
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0: Coming up after the news, more stories of infiltration from the world of science, including the Trojan horse strategy used by all sorts of microbes to get past our blood-brain barrier into our brains. I talked to the researcher who says its consequences are linked to diseases like Alzheimer's. Plus, we'll be seeing faces in things with stories of pareidolia and the tale of long-distance dog travel in Africa.
13: BBC News with Neil Nunes. With around 85% of the vote counted in Brazil's presidential election, the two main candidates appear to be heading for a runoff. Neither the incumbent left-wing president Luiz Inácio Lula da Silva or the right-wing populist Flávio Bolsonaro have secured at least 50% of the vote so far. The United States has withdrawn all its bombers from an airbase in England, which was the target of a suspected terror plot, and redeployed them to their home stations. The aircraft had used RAF Erfurt as a base to launch attacks on Iran. Israel's Prime Minister Benjamin Netanyahu has ordered a review of all security aspects of foreign civil aviation to Israel following last week's incident on board a Fly Dubai plane. An organisation representing Jews in the UK has labelled Britain's Green Party extremist after it voted to declare Zionism as a form of racism. The Board of Deputies said the move would stoke anti-Jewish hatred. Oil prices have climbed after Houthi rebels in Yemen announced they had launched strikes at sites belonging to Saudi Arabia's top oil exporter over the weekend. Brent crude futures rose slightly to almost $103 a barrel. Reports from Nigeria say the number of people killed by an attack by Boko Haram this week has risen to 28. Villagers in Borno State were shot dead by members of the Islamist group when they went searching for firewood. Police in the Cook Islands have launched a new campaign to tackle the problem of too many dogs. An estimated 4,000 dogs live on the main island, Rarotonga, compared to 11,000 people. The police said all dogs must be neutered and registered, and each household will only be allowed 2 dogs. BBC World News.
0: This is Unexpected Elements from the BBC World Service. I'm Marnie Chesterton in Cardiff in the UK, and I'm joined by
2: Andrada Fiscotan in Bucharest, Romania,
0: and
1: Paul Adepoji in Wolverhampton here in the UK.
0: So welcome, welcome panel. Now, this is the show that always likes to make space for a story that may have passed by, you know, the headlines of international news. So what happens is that one of the panel brings a show and tell in story form, and I will award you pointless bonus points if it's related to the theme of the show, which, let me remind you in hushed tones, is about subterfuge and infiltration after an Australian government website was infiltrated by artificial intelligence. More specifically, what OpenAI are labelling a rogue agent. So, who's got a story to share? Paul.
1: So, the story starts in Zambia with 3 young African wild dogs leaving their family pack. And what happens in a wild dog pack is that they have the leading male and the female that are the ones that produce the pups. So, these particular brothers, they embarked on a journey from the Kafue National Park. And the aim of that trip, they went in search for a chance to start a family of their own. So the researchers followed one of them using a GPS collar. These 3 brothers, they've successfully clocked up to 4,126 kilometers.
0: Wow. So 4,000 kilometers is quite the distance. I mean, that's a long way to go to go and start a new family. Is that how far they ended up from home?
1: No, that is not what happened. So that number is the sum total of every twist and turn that they embarked on. These 3 brothers, they navigated roads and places where people live. And along the way, they actually ran into their own sisters who had left the same park 2 weeks earlier. And after that reunion, the brothers turned back near a city and retraced about 200 kilometers of their route.
2: Oh, so they saw their sisters? Did they stay together?
1: Yeah, that happened only for a day. So the brothers and sisters, they were looking for unrelated dogs to start new packs with. And later on, the brothers nearly found some of their own because their path passed within 1.6 kilometers of 4 females from a different pack. But the females had been there 6 days earlier. So after walking for thousands of kilometers, they actually missed a possible match by less than a week.
0: Oh, this is like a kind of sliding doors rom-com in dog form. Is there a happy ending? Did any of them manage to settle down and form new families?
1: Yeah, we all love a happy ending. So the 3 brothers did settle in a new area, although the researchers had no evidence yet that they had successfully bred. A GPS trail suggested one of the sisters may have been caught in a wire snare, and another kept returning to the same spot. When this is happening, the indication after studying wild dogs is that they make this trip when a member of their pack has been trapped.
0: What does all of this tell us about connecting these wild dog populations?
1: So these journeys show the dogs can still travel between distant wildlife areas, but a journey alone does not connect populations. They have to survive. They have to meet unrelated dogs, and they also have to have pups. The researchers found little evidence of that from this trip so far, and keeping the route between protected areas safe, especially from wire snares, could probably give the dogs a better chance at life.
0: Paul, can I ask, I don't really know anything about African wild dogs. Are they threatened in any way?
1: African dogs are very, very popular. They are seen in several African countries. So at the moment, they are not at the risk of going into extinct, but every life of a dog actually matters. And that is what I think this story is all about, and how human activities put their life at risk.
0: Can I ask, Paul, why? Why, out of all of the stories that missed the headlines, you wanted to share this one?
1: This is not just a story of migration. This is not just a story of infiltration. It's also the story of how human activities impact nature. And it also brings more clarity into the fact that, well, look at how far these wild dogs are actually going because they have a mission and they have a target in mind.
0: Well, 4,000 kilometers is quite the odyssey. So well done, African wild dog brothers. Andrada, any dog stories from Romania you'd like to share?
2: Have the two of you seen videos with stray dogs riding public transport on their own?
0: No.
2: Because there are a couple of videos like that on social media, and these happens in several places in Eastern Europe, including in Romania. There's a dog riding a bus here. And there's also the famous Boji from Istanbul, and he was photographed hopping on buses, trams and ferries and so on. We know they do get aboard, but we don't know why they do it and whether they have a plan or a clear destination. This is still an open question for science. More research is needed into this to understand canine navigation. But what do the two of you think?
0: I think this might be a field of zoology that sort of carries on, that expands more and more now that we're in a human-dominated world, because, you know, there will be fewer opportunities to observe dogs in the wild, but more opportunities to observe dogs navigating public transport systems across major cities in the world. Thank you, Andrada. Thank you, Paul. And just a reminder that any tales of long-distance dog travel or, I don't know, any dog-related science needs to be sent imminently to unexpected@bbc.co.uk. Now, I put the call out because I do love it when you get in touch. And this is the bit where we pick through what you've been sending us and read out some top tips. Let's open the inbox and see what you've been talking about. So last week we talked all things pareidolia. Are you aware, Paul, Andrada, is this a term that you've come across before?
2: The idea of seeing faces everywhere. Yeah,
0: I see it in cheese graters, people see it in the side of buildings or the front of cars. And I did put a call out saying, look, if you've got anything that you'd like to share with us. I just want to say thank you. You did not disappoint. Thank you for all of the images that have been making me giggle. And here are some of the best. Alexia sent us this. Here's a recent pareidolia encounter from a very glamorous bathroom of a shop in New York. Sort of two screws for eyes and then some more screws that have fallen out of... Anyway, it's a sad-looking bathroom face. That's what I take that to be.
2: Yeah, maybe a bit angry as well. I don't know why. It sends a negative vibe.
0: Yeah, and then talking of worried, this is a very concerned face that listener Liz sent us from her wardrobe. And it's those knots that you get in wood grain, sort of making a face that looks a little bit like Winnie the Pooh looking worried.
2: I'm tempted to find names for these objects, like human names.
0: I love this. We are three science journalists empathising with a wardrobe door. That's unexpected elements for you. It's not just photos. There are some messages too. They're a bit more audio friendly. Andrada, do you want to read this?
2: Sure. Kristen in the US got in touch to say, after listening to your show talking about faces in objects or pareidolia, I remember a thought by Leonardo da Vinci. He believed that one can see faces and figures in the grain of wood or other materials, which reflects his idea that the imagination can perceive forms in abstract patterns. He often encouraged artists to train their minds to recognize these shapes as a way to enhance their creativity and drawing skills. So it's definitely not a new phenomenon.
0: Wow. So Leonardo da Vinci is not just a pioneer in inventing things like the helicopter. He also nailed pareidolia, probably a few centuries before science gave it a name. So before we could manufacture to the highest degree and, you know, make beautifully even surfaces, I imagine there would have been a lot more in the way of natural materials like wood and many more faces staring back at us, right?
1: So suspect that we've always seen faces in wherever we see around us. Back in Nigeria, something that is routinely seen, somebody would be looking at the lines on the palm of a child. Somebody would say it looks like a specific message in Arabic language. People would look at the sky, at the clouds. They would talk about it looking like the face of somebody that died several years ago. So people connect, we see faces in everywhere that we look at. And I think it is a testament to the creativity of the human mind to see things anywhere we look.
2: And it's a nice feeling to know that the world smiles back at you, if you want.
0: Lastly, you'll remember that we talked about facial recognition and facial similarity last week. And we've had a message from Charles in the US. Paul, do you want to read this one?
1: Yes, a friend of mine pointed me to your most recent podcast. As I'm an identical twin, I found the part about facial recognition via iris or fingerprint matching to be interesting and, in my experience, accurate. Many of our friends who are twins report that they can each unlock their siblings' phones. For years, my brother has been able to unlock my smartphone with his face, but I wasn't able to unlock his. With the latest model, however, I am also able to unlock his phone with my face. I suppose this might be useful someday in emergency.
0: As we discussed last week, identical twins may be able to fool the face unlocking software on your phones, but your fingerprints will still be different. So there.
1: Yeah, but what gets me is that a different phone model changed the result for these two brothers. I'd love to know what changed in the way the phones check a face.
0: Moral, have a Nokia and write everything down on bits of paper. I don't know. Now, thank you for all of your messages. We really do enjoy reading them. If you've got anything to add to our recent episodes, do get in touch. The email is unexpected@bbc.co.uk and the WhatsApp is +44 330 678 3080.
6: Hi, I'm Bob McDonald, host of Quirks and Quarks. What comes to mind when I say Wolverine? Is it the hairy superhero with razor-sharp metallic claws? Or the ferocious animals that are also loners? Well, new research shows that Wolverine populations in mountain ranges are taking a hit due to roads and backcountry recreation like skiing and hiking.
7: Hi, this is Nick Forster. 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That's all this week in E-Town.
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0: Now we're at that part of the show where we interrogate our inbox and try our best to help one of you answer a question, a scientific mystery that you've been pondering but haven't been able to solve yet. It's time for Ask the Unexpected. Now, this week, we've been talking all things infiltration, from nests to bodies to clouds. What about hair and its ability to infiltrate parts of our bodies? Well, John has been in touch this week with this question for Ask the Unexpected. Paul, do you want to read this?
1: Sure. John says, I've gone bald, but what I would like to know is why hair is growing in places where it shouldn't, places like my ears. And my eyebrow seems to have a mind of their own.
0: That's great. So John wants to know why hair has stopped growing on the top of his head, but seems instead to have sprouted out of his ears and his eyebrows. Well, we have an answer for you, John. We got in touch with Desmond Tobin, Professor of Dermatological Science at University College Dublin in the Republic of Ireland.
14: So it is a biological paradox in that the same conditions that drive hair off that man's head in terms of not actually driving it off, but miniaturizing it over time so it's now cosmetically invisible. That process is the very same process that's driving the enlargement or elongation of the hairs that appear on his eyebrows, inside his nose and on his ears. So it's particularly notable in men because men have higher androgen levels. Androgens are male sex hormones, particularly recognizable from testosterone and the more active dihydrotestosterone. The follicles on different body sites have different sensitivities to these same hormones. So some are relatively insensitive and others are hypersensitive. So the miniaturizing follicles on the scalp of a balding man's head shrink over time under the influence of these hormones. But as we age, other parts of our bodies, like eyebrows and ears, those hair follicles become increasingly sensitive to the same hormone and start to grow for longer. And as the growth phase is elongated, you end up with these slightly wildish eyebrow hairs and ear hairs.
0: Okay, so hormones drive this, and especially so in men, though women do have them as well. But why does it lead to baldness?
14: We don't really know why the same hormone can do the completely opposite stimulation of follicles. My late dad, who was bald even earlier than I started, but he was always amazed that we were sending humans to the moon and still we couldn't get hair to grow where we wanted or stop hair grow where we didn't want it. If we did know that, perhaps we could control hair growth a little bit more successfully than we currently do.
0: Okay, so it's still a mystery. I love his dad's analogy about we can get people on the moon but not solve the everyday problem of baldness. Arguably not an issue that needs solving. I have four bald and very beautiful brothers. Panel, do you have any other scientific mysteries that you're surprised we haven't sorted yet? Paul?
1: Yes, I keep coming back to the common cold. We can do remarkably sophisticated things in medicine, yet there is no single cure for that everyday sniffle. And part of the difficulty is that many different viruses can cause what we call a cold. So, yeah.
0: Thanks, Paul. Thank you, John, for your question. Thank you, Desmond, for the answer. If you have a burning science question, why not let us attempt to answer it? The email address is unexpected@bbc.co.uk. Each week, I have the chance to take our theme and link it to a story I'd like to tell, usually with the help of the BBC's cavernous archives. But this week, I've taken the chance to bother a scientist instead, because I have a story to tell of the impenetrable fortress in our heads and work to show that it is being infiltrated. Now, until recently, the brain was thought to be devoid of microbes, largely because of something called the blood-brain barrier, which is a specialised membrane that keeps pathogens and toxins in the blood out of the brain. Professor Richard Lathe at Edinburgh University told me that the iconic work establishing the blood-brain barrier as a secure fortress involved injecting blue dye into a mouse.
15: It's very easily visualised if you take a mouse and inject some innocuous blue dye into a vein and then have a look at the brain. All the tissues are blue, the brain remains white. That's the blood-brain barrier, and it's a means to keep small molecules out of the brain.
0: So, the blood-brain barrier is there to protect our most special and sensitive organ. Richard says there's a problem with the idea that it's keeping our brains pristine.
15: That's wrong. That's just plain wrong.
0: That's unfortunate. A couple of years back, after mounting evidence found signs of bacteria, fungi, and viruses in brains. Richard's group looked for as many microbes as they could find in human brains donated to Edinburgh's Brain Bank. So, how many did they find?
15: Oh, thousands. What we find in brain is just a typical pathogens, you know, Staphylococcus, and these are the, you know, the streps, there's the E. coli, Candida, they're all there.
0: So how are these bacteria getting into the brain past this barrier? Paul, you were talking about exosomes to get medicines past barriers in the eye. Are you surprised that there is something similar going on? There's a leaky barrier in the brain.
1: Yeah, I'm not surprised at all, because the brain has a number of channels, a number of transportation mechanisms to get things across to the brain and away from the brain. So it's expected with such a robust and elaborate system.
0: Okay, so it looks like things like molecules of dye aren't getting past the blood-brain barrier, but there is something similar happening to your exosomes in the barrier in the brain.
15: The major route of microbes getting into brain is through what they call a Trojan horse mechanism. It's well known that if you have a brain infection or you have a brain condition, that then host cells like macrophages and B cells and T cells, they can get into brain through specialized mechanisms which allows them to go across the blood-brain barrier. So host cells, it's not a barrier to host cells. Of course, if any microbe gets into a host cell, then the host cell will transport them into the brain. And that's called the Trojan horse mechanism.
0: That's annoying. So the gaps in your system that you need to let all of the elements of your immunological defences get into your brain to help you, that's being hijacked by all sorts of viruses and bacteria. The thing is this necessarily a problem? Because you do find microbiomes everywhere. And I know at the moment that scientists are swabbing everything and finding colonies of bacteria everywhere. And gut, you know, skin, scalp, feet, we are a bunch of walking microbiomes. And when it comes to our gut microbiome, I know that that's fairly useful for all sorts of things, not least helping us digest our food. So what I wondered was, is there a brain microbiome on purpose? Are there some microbes that confer any kind of benefit by being there? Sadly, he hasn't found anything yet.
15: We haven't managed to find any microbes which correlate with normal cognition. Because when you do the subtraction, you can do it both ways. You look at those enriched in, let's say, in Alzheimer's disease, and those enriched in normal. Didn't find any enriched in normal. But there's a key thing here, which is that to some extent, the brain microbiome is a subsection of the gut microbiome. And we know that the microbes compete with each other. And I think it's fair to say that it's very likely that if you have a totally normal gut microbiome, that will prevent you from picking up microorganisms like Candida, which get into brain. So yes, you could potentially, by manipulating the gut microbiome, prevent overabundance of pathogens, which later get into brain.
2: So if you can eat the right microbes for your gut, does that mean that those are likely to get into your brain?
0: Yeah, the analogy that I think of here is with gardening. And so if you've got a bunch of plants in a bit of your garden, then that bit of garden is less likely to be colonized by weeds because there's something growing there. But if you weed and don't plant anything else there, then the fastest weed to replace it will colonize that space. So what I'm saying is that while you might not necessarily be able to stop microbes from getting into your brain, if you've got non-pathogenic microbes in your gut, those are the ones that are going to be travelling through your blood system, and those are the ones that are likely to get into your brain. And if I can just play a little bit, because this is a clip that Richard mentioned something extraordinary, and you know that sort of kefir and kombucha and yogurt have a lot of so-called beneficial bacteria. Well, take a listen to this.
15: There's a long history about people suspecting that the reason why Bulgarians live much longer is because they eat lots of yogurt. And this may be true.
0: So, Andrada, since Romania shares a border with Bulgaria, can I get your insights into Bulgarian yogurt? What's going on with it? Why is it so special?
2: I can confirm it tastes great. I think the bacteria is called Lactobacillus bulgaricus. And I do love a good Bulgarian yogurt.
0: There we go. Good for your taste buds and all good for your gut microbiome. And by extension, potentially good for your brain's microbiome too. We're out of time, so I'm going to have to leave it there. Just a reminder that we started with an overreach from our AI overlords. So a so-called rogue agent from OpenAI managed to infiltrate secure sections of the Australian government's healthcare system. And we used that as our peg to share stories of infiltration from the world of science, including hacking clouds for rain, hijacking exosomes to get drugs past our body's barriers, and the skills that help a bird catch the cuckoo's egg smuggled into its nest. It just remains for me to thank today's rogue agents, the panel. In Bucharest, Romania, thank you, Andrada Fiscatan.
2: Thanks, Marty.
0: And in Wolverhampton in the UK, Paul Adepoju. Thank you.
1: Thanks, Marty. I've had fun today. Thanks for having me.
0: I'm Marnie Chesterton. The producer was Dan Welsh, with Alice Lipscomb-Southwell, Imi Harper and Robbie Wojciechowski. Do join us next week for more unexpected elements.

0: Hi, this is Nick Forster. This week in E-Town, we're going to bring you music from Hooray for the Riff Raff from New Orleans, Louisiana, from Peter One, originally from West Africa, now living in Nashville, plus my conversation with some University of Colorado grad students about their plan to convert an old coal-fired power plant. That's all this week in E-Town.
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7: 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I would like to thank Daniel Noss of South Bend, Larry and Jeannie Larson of Niles, Margot Green of Buchanan. 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